don't be greedy. Hearing this, kids usually think, I must share everything. There is nothing that's mine. Over time, these thoughts will develop into sacrificial behavior. They will not protect their own values and possessions, thinking they aren't worthy of them. What's the right phrase? Would you let this boy play with your toy for a while? Or maybe you want to exchange toys for a while? Give your child an opportunity to manage their things themselves. If the child is against sharing, then do not insist. Look at this lovely girl. Hearing this, the child thinks, I am worse than others. It makes no sense to try anything. It won't work. Comparing him with others negatively affects the child's self-esteem, making them think they will never achieve anything. The correct phrase is, I love you. You can do this too. Point out your child's abilities and show that you believe in him. Remember that every child is unique and has their own talents. You're too young to think about this. Hearing this, the child thinks, I want to know. I'll ask someone else. If your child asks you uncomfortable questions but does not receive information, they will receive it from other sources, much less competent ones. The correct phrase is, I'm not ready to answer now. I need some time. Do not dismiss the child. If they ask you a question, try to answer it. This way, you will remain an authority in their eyes and will never lose their trust.

Strangely, and rather awkwardly, it seems that no human being can ever really grow up sane unless it's been loved very deeply by somebody else for a number of years in its early life. But we're still learning what good parents might actually be like. How good were yours? Here are 8 principles of good parenting that you might use to grade them. A loving parent gets down to the child's level, at times literally dropping down to their height when addressing them, in order to see the world through their eyes. They understand that a very young child can't easily fit in with external demands, and that in the early days they must be prioritised and placed at the centre of things, not in order to spoil them, but in order to give them a chance to grow. Loving parents understand that their young offspring's lives revolve around details that are, by any adult measure, very minor. Toddlers will feel enormously happy because they can dig their nails into some putty or have a chance to whack their spoon into some peas with energy or say "bah" very loudly. And they will feel extremely sad because pet rabbit lost one of its buttons or a page in a favourite book now has a tear in it. The good enough parent feels sufficiently resourceful inside not to hold it against the child that it's making a very big deal out of so-called nothing. It will follow the child in its excitement over a puddle and in its grief over an uncomfortable sock. It will understand that the child's future ability to be considerate to other people and to handle genuine disasters will be critically dependent on having had an ample fill of sympathy for a range of age-appropriate sorrows. A loving parent will know how to put the best possible interpretation on behaviour that might seem to others to be pretty unfortunate. The small child isn't just a troublemaker, but it has, of course, been very upset by the arrival of a sibling. It isn't antisocial, but it does find a small circle of familiar people especially soothing. It isn't a nightmare, but it does surely need to go to bed pretty soon. This capacity for imaginative, kindly explanations will go on to mould the workings of the child's own conscience. It will learn the art of self-forgiveness. It won't have to torture itself for its mistakes. It won't suffer the ravages of self-loathing, or ever, when it messes up badly, be tempted to take its own life. The loving parent will feel sufficiently sane to allow a child to be a bit weird for a while, knowing that so-called weird is actually part of normal development. It won't get flustered that the child has decided to pretend it's an animal, or wants to eat only red-coloured foods, or has an imaginary friend living in the tree at the end of the garden. The adult will have faith in sanity emerging and in the wisdom of exploring a lot of possible options before choosing to settle on reason. It will be able to remain calm over some intense tantrums and obsessions. It won't need to shut down irreverence at every turn. It will be patient around low moods and unruffled by adolescent surliness. The parent won't assign labels to the child that might fix it in a role it was only trying out. It will be wary of telling a child that it is the angry one, the little philosopher, or even the kind one. It will allow the child the luxury of picking its own identity. The good parent knows that children may well cling for a long time and will never dismiss this natural need for reassurance in pejorative terms. It won't tell the child to buck up and be a good little man or a nice young lady who can make me proud. It will know that those who end up securely attached and able to tolerate absence are those who were originally allowed to have as much dependence and connection as they needed. There will be few requests to be brave at the school gates. A good parent won't set themselves up as an impossibly glamorous or remote figure, someone whom the child may be tempted to idealise and ruminate over from afar. They will know how to be present and very ordinary around the house. Dignified, perhaps, but also on occasion ratty, forgetful, silly, and greedily keen to have too much dessert. The good parent will know that parental quirks and flaws are there to remind a child to reconcile itself to its own humanity,
and also eventually to leave home and get on with their own lives. A good parent will know how to appear very boring. It will understand that what a child chiefly needs is a source of reliable calm, not fireworks and excitement. It has enough of these inside its own mind. It should be there, in the same place, saying more or less the same things for decades. It should take care to be predictable and to edit out its surprising moods. The child doesn't need a full picture of every perturbance and temptation coursing through its carers' minds. The parent accepts that mummy or daddy are roles, not full representations. It should be the privilege of every child not to have to know its parents in complete detail. The good parent isn't looking for a balanced relationship. It's happy to give unilaterally. It doesn't need to be asked how its day was or what it thinks of the government's new policy on insurance. It knows that a child should be able to take a parent substantially for granted. The parent's reward for all their work won't ever be direct. It will arrive by noting in many years' time that their child has just developed into a very good parent themselves. Put simply, love is the considerate, tender, hugely patient behaviour displayed by an adult over many years towards a child who cannot help but be largely out of control, confused, frustrating, and bewildered. All in order that this child might over time grow into an adult who can take its place in society without too much of a loss of spontaneity, without too much terror, and with a basic trust in its own capacities and chances of fulfilment. It should be a matter of global consternation that despite our many advances, we are still only at the dawn of knowing how to ensure that we all have the loving childhoods we deserve.

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0: Being a parent is no easy task, especially when your kids are teens. That's when it seems like you're always butting heads with them. We all know that words can cut deeper than a knife, which is why knowing how to communicate with your kids is key. So, what phrases are an absolute no-no? You're okay. If your teen is upset about something, whether it's a crush that won't notice them or a fight with their best friend, you shouldn't just tell them that they're okay. According to Dr. Jen Mann, a psychotherapist and author of the A to Z Guide to Raising Happy, Confident Kids, this type of response from you will only make things worse. Sure, their little teenage problems may seem trivial to you as an adult with bills and responsibilities, but remember yourself at this age. Your kid really isn't okay. They need your help to get through these negative emotions. So be their shoulder to cry on, listen to them, and acknowledge their feelings. This way, they won't be afraid to come to you if something bad happens. They'll know that you'll always give them the support they need. I'm so fat. Yeah, we all get frustrated with ourselves sometimes. Whether you've called yourself fat, stupid, ugly, or insert negative word here, you should really try to break this habit, especially if you're a parent. A study conducted by the University of Notre Dame found that when parents criticize themselves out loud with their children nearby, it can actually have a detrimental effect on their kids' self-esteem. And that's because our parents are our role models as we're growing up, and their behavior sets an example for us. So, for example, when a mother calls herself fat all the time, her daughter subconsciously learns to view her body and appearance the same way. Plus, this negative self-talk does you no good either. So, don't be too hard on yourself. After all, nobody's perfect. Hurry up! Mornings seem to be every parent's most hectic part of the day. Hey, you gotta get the kids out of bed, dressed, and full of breakfast all before the bus arrives. And, of course, it can be especially difficult with teens that don't want to get out of bed or take forever picking out what to wear. But screaming for them to hurry up isn't the answer. Psychologist and co-author of Baby Minds, Dr. Linda Acridolo, says that all this rushing just puts unnecessary pressure on your kid. They don't need that before they head to school, where they deal with even more problems and stress. So, you may want to soften it up a bit and definitely don't yell. Remind them that their breakfast is getting cold or there's not much left. Teens have a killer appetite after all. Whatever you do, just try to keep a positive and playful vibe in the morning. Your kid will surely appreciate it.
1: In theory, there are only four styles of parenting. Authoritarian parents are controlling and demand obedience without considering the child's point of view. Permissive parents are loving but don't exert any control. There are no rules. Authoritative parents are firm but loving. They encourage independence within limits. Neglecting parents are uninvolved and often uninterested in their own child. Recently, a fifth style was proposed, but we will come back to that later. The styles range from controlling and demanding to complete freedom, and from cold and unresponsive to loving and receptive. Each authoritative, permissive, authoritarian, and neglectful parents have their place. To understand what it means to grow up with parents from each end of the spectrum, we can imagine the lives of four children. Sarah's parents are authoritarian. They love their girl, but they believe that strict rules are important to make Sarah become well-behaved and fit into society. If Sarah cries, she's told to stop. If she talks back, she is sent to the corner for time out. If she forgets to take care of her chores around the house, she is not allowed to play with her toys. Sarah learns that suppressing her emotions and following her duties is the way to get through the day. To get the love of her parents and to avoid making them upset, she becomes obedient. However, because Sarah was never allowed to decide for herself or follow her intrinsic interests, as an adult, she doesn't know what she really wants. She begins living a life that seems perfect to her parents and society, but might leave her unhappy on the inside. Permissive parents, like those of Peter, enjoy their little boy so much that they believe they should fulfill all his wishes, give him full freedom, and never say no. Peter enjoys full control over his parents and gets whatever he wants. If he doesn't want to walk, he'll be carried. If he wants ice cream he gets. If he wants to play games, he'll be playing them all night. Peter grows up completely without borders and does whatever he thinks is right. He never coped with conflict, and he did not learn to control his emotions. The fact that he always got what he wanted made him a bad loser. As he grows older, he often acts inconsiderate and doesn't know his limits. Arthur's authoritative parents respect their child's needs, but believe that kids need freedom within certain limits. Arthur can freely play, but when he's done, he needs to help tidy up. He is allowed to eat ice cream, but only on Sundays. Screen time is limited to 30 minutes a day. There may be conflict, but the parents listen to what Arthur has to say and then lay down the rules. Arthur learns that some things are difficult, but his parents give him all the support he needs to get through it. He develops the strength to endure hardships and to continue following his interests and passions. In class, he bravely expresses his own opinions in an appropriate manner. During breaks, he can show his emotions and act freely. As an adult, he agrees to rules only after they have been discussed and he feels like he understands them. Neglectful parents are usually not present in their children's life. Nora often feels completely alone in the world. She experiences full freedom to do anything she wants to and has plenty of imagination, but she never receives any feedback or even attention. Nora realizes that it doesn't matter what she does because no one cares anyway. The lack of attention leads to a lack of trust in herself and others. She becomes insecurely attached, unable to form healthy relationships, and develops a negative image of herself. To stop feeling unworthy of love, she tries not to feel anything at all. In recent years, over-involved parents, who are present in every aspect of their child's life, are often referred to as the fifth style. These parents are also known as snowplows, removing obstacles out of their kids' path, or helicopter parents, who hover about and micromanage every aspect of their child's life. Since they won't let their children do anything alone, the children can't learn to overcome challenges by themselves. Research infers that these children don't like to solve difficult problems, lack perseverance, and may even procrastinate in protest when something requires a lot of effort. Since most research on parenting is based on self-reports and was done in the US and Europe, it is not clear how strongly the observed effects will hold up in controlled observational experiments or in other parts of the world. The four parenting styles were first introduced by psychologist Diana Baumrind. For good parenting, she advised balance of demandingness and responsiveness. Add to that the wise words of Maria Montessori to never help a child with a task at which he feels he can succeed, and parents should do pretty well. What do you think? Should parents resort to a specific style, or should they decide what's best to do in a given situation, as long as they don't neglect or abuse their child?

Have you ever felt like you're carrying a heavy cloud of loneliness or a shadow of anxiety and depression that just won't lift? These sticky emotions can hit anyone, even those who seem the strongest. The ancient Stoics, despite being known for their remarkable resilience and courage, were not strangers to emotions like loneliness or depression. So, what made them stand apart? It was not the absence of these feelings, but their practical approach to handling them, which we will unravel in this video. We'll explore 12 Stoic strategies that can help transform these challenging emotions into opportunities for growth and self-reflection. Think of these remedies as tools in your Stoic toolbox, each with its own purpose to help repair your spirit, navigate through tough times, and brighten your outlook. Whether you're feeling isolated, overwhelmed, or just stuck, remember that just like the Stoics, you have the inner strength to face these emotions head-on and emerge stronger. So, if you're ready to turn the page and start a new chapter, one where those emotions are challenges you know how to face, stick around. Together, we'll explore these timeless strategies not just to cope, but to thrive. 1. Move your body. Moving your body is more than just a path to fitness. It's a vital strategy for combating loneliness and depression. Think of it as a conversation between you and your inner self, where each movement reinforces your strength and resilience. Whether you're walking, running, or stretching, you're not escaping your troubles, but actively walking towards a clearer, more peaceful state of mind. This process is about creating a narrative of overcoming, with every step you take and every breath you draw, contributing to the story of your personal revival. Let's get real. Feeling down or lonely can make you want to curl up and shut the world out. But here's a secret that's not so secret. Your body has this amazing ability to fight back against these shadows. By moving, you ignite a spark within, a beacon that lights up the darker corners of your mind. You don't have to conquer mountains or run marathons. Just move with intention. Whether it's a solo dance in your living room or a brisk walk in the park, each movement is a strike against the chains of despair. It's a reminder that you're in control, capable of crafting your own path to healing and happiness. 2. Be a better friend to yourself. Treating yourself as your own best friend might sound like a modern twist on ancient wisdom, but it's a powerful tool against the shadows of loneliness and depression. Imagine for a moment you're facing a steep climb up life's mountain, the path littered with challenges that seem insurmountable. Would you berate a friend for stumbling on this path? Or would you offer a hand, encouraging words, and believe in their strength to overcome? Picture Cleanthes, a figure of ancient Stoic wisdom, who once encountered a soul speaking to themselves as if addressing an unworthy stranger. Cleanthes' intervention was simple yet profound. "Remember, you're not talking to a bad person," he said, slicing through the cycle of loneliness and self-criticism with the sharpness of kindness. This isn't just a tale from the past. It's a mirror reflecting our own battles, where isolation breeds a harsh inner critic. And that critic, in turn, fences us further away from the warmth of human connection. Embracing this self-friendship isn't about sweet nothings or false comforts. It's about the raw honesty of acknowledging your worth. When you're teetering on the edge of feeling unworthy, remember the message delivered on Athenian streets. Harsh self-talk locks the door to the love and connection we yearn for. It's about flipping the script in your mind, from adversary to ally. You're not a bad person, you're a human, rich in complexity and capable of growth. This realization is the key, not just to unlocking self-love, but to opening the door wide to a world where others can see your light. It's a Stoic remedy, timeless in its wisdom,
urging you to be the friend to yourself that you would seek in others. 3. Be satisfied more. Chasing dreams and reaching them can feel like a never-ending pursuit for happiness, a journey marked with moments of achievement shadowed by an insatiable desire for more. This relentless chase often blinds us to the beauty of our present situation, leading to a paradox where success is met with a sense of dissatisfaction. It's a narrative all too common, echoed in tales of those who've stood in the limelight, only to find themselves grappling with a sense of emptiness. Take, for example, the story of an actor who, despite achieving widespread acclaim on a beloved TV show, found himself ensnared in a web of anxious discontent, yearning for greater stardom in the cinematic world. His experiences underline a profound truth. Our happiness is seldom found in the accolades or achievements, but in the relationship we cultivate with ourselves. Being content means embracing the present, acknowledging and appreciating our current standing, without falling prey to the constant comparison or the pursuit of what we don't have. It's about finding contentment in our journey, recognizing that the quest for more can often lead us away from the very happiness we seek. This approach doesn't just alleviate loneliness or depression, it transforms our perspective, teaching us to value the now and find joy in the simplicity of being, rather than the complexity of achieving. 4. Take a view from above. Imagine standing on a piece of land you call your own, feeling its vastness stretch beneath your feet, only to discover its true size from the vantage point of a spaceship or plane. Suddenly, what seemed boundless now mirrors a speck amidst an infinite tapestry. This perspective isn't new. It's a wisdom echoing from the past, where even Marcus Aurelius, ruling an empire that spanned the known world, recognized the importance of zooming out. He saw his dominion, with its fringe skirmishes, as mere ants over a crumb. Through this lens, we're reminded that the cycles of life, the rise and fall of generations, and the endless repeat of human nature's dance are not unique to our era. Our personal trials, the moments we deem monumental, are but echoes of a perpetual story. By elevating our viewpoint, we learn that our biggest worries are often smaller than we perceive, and the seemingly insignificant moments connect us to a timeless human experience. It's a call to embrace a broader perspective, finding solace, humility, and clarity in the realization that we are part of something far greater, a narrative that has unfolded through millennia. This shift in view doesn't belittle our experiences, but connects us to the vastness of life itself, urging us to find meaning in both the grand and the minute, and to recognize the enduring strength and resilience that have always been at the core of human spirit. 5. Learn to suffer with others. There's a profound power and magic in the collective endeavor of overcoming obstacles, be it scaling the daunting heights of a mountain, the synchronized rhythm of a rowing crew against the morning mist, or the collective silence of a meditation group facing the tumult of their minds together. Such experiences, far removed from the solitary trials of running or swimming, forge connections deeper than mere companionship. They remind us that our battles are not fought alone, but shared amongst warriors of the same spirit. Imagine the strength found in the eyes of another, equally determined, equally vulnerable, pushing through the pain barrier. This is where true community is born, in the heat of collective challenge, not in the comfort of easy victories. Let this be a call to step out, to join hands with those who seek not just to endure, but to conquer together. For it is in the crucible of shared hardship that we discover our true strength and, in turn, never have to face the darkness alone. 6. Ask for help.
Courage isn't just about facing battles alone. It's about knowing when to extend your hand for help. Facing the storm alone can forge strength, but even the mightiest warriors knew the value of a shield wall beside them. Marcus Aurelius, a Stoic not just in philosophy but in the battles he led, once illuminated the path for those walking through shadows. Don't be ashamed to need help. Like a soldier storming a wall, you have a mission to accomplish. And if you've been wounded and need a comrade to pull you up, so what? This ancient wisdom rings true today, especially for those feeling the weight of the world on their shoulders. It's a call to arms, not to fight alone, but to seek out your legion, your community that stands ready to bear the brunt of the battle with you. The essence of strength lies not in silent suffering, but in the courage to reach out. Picture support groups, the circles of recovery where souls at their lowest find a shared strength, not through a hierarchy dictating from above, but in the solidarity of shared struggle and mutual support. It's a testament to the power of collective resilience, a modern-day arena where Stoics are made, not born. You're not less for seeking help. You're navigating the path of wisdom that even emperors have walked. Every voice that asks for help, every hand extended in unity, is a step away from the shadows and into the light, together. 7. Focus on your path. Carving out your path in this bustling world demands more than just knowing where you want to go. It's about the discipline to stay on course without getting lost in the noise. Seneca introduced us to eimia, the awareness of our journey, undistracted by the myriad paths that intersect ours. This ancient wisdom reminds us that the true challenge lies not in plotting our course, but in resisting the temptation to veer off track, lured by the successes and failures of those around us. It's a test of self-assurance and discipline, requiring us to focus on our goals and timelines without succumbing to the distractions that flood our daily lives. Embracing this path means acknowledging that everyone's journey is unique, including our own. When we stop measuring our achievements against others, we discover a profound sense of purpose and contentment. This realization doesn't come easy. It demands constant effort to overcome the ego and the ceaseless chase for validation. Yet, the reward is the liberation from comparison, the freedom to pursue our aspirations without the shadow of envy or doubt. By focusing on our path, we not only navigate life with a clearer vision, but also cultivate a resilience that shields us from the loneliness and depression that often stem from feeling out of step with the world. 8. Remember the impermanence of things. Life has this funny way of leveling the playing field, where the echo of our actions fades into silence, just like the ancient Marcus Aurelius observed. Even Julius Caesar and the humblest Roman citizen share the same final address beneath the earth, a powerful reminder that our quests for fame, importance, or immortality are but fleeting whispers against the backdrop of eternity. Sic transit gloria, whispers history, teaching us that glory is a visitor, not a permanent resident. Fame, popularity, the illusion of importance, seduce with promises of eternity, but can sometimes leave us stranded in the shadows of oblivion. This understanding isn't a cause for despair, but a call to anchor our efforts, not in the sands of acclaim, but in the soil of virtue. To cultivate kindness, to dedicate ourselves to the good we can do here and now, and to focus on steering our own ship amidst life's stormy seas. These are the beacons that guide us through the fog of transience. For in the end, it is not the applause of the crowd, but the quality of our actions and the integrity of our character that carve the deepest channels in the river of time. 9. Embrace adversity.
Every setback, every no, every challenge, and every heartache you encounter is not a signal to retreat. It's the universe's unique way of inviting you to a test of strength, a duel with destiny. Seneca, echoing through the ages, whispers to us that the path less trodden, filled with adversity, is where we find our true selves. Sure, sailing smoothly on calm seas is pleasant, but it's the storms that reveal the captain within us. When life doesn't align with our desires, it's tempting to dwell in disappointment. Yet, it's precisely these trials, the very friction and resistance we face, that polish us into better versions of ourselves. It's in the moments when we're knee-deep in the struggle, when plans fall apart and dreams seem distant, that we're offered a golden opportunity. This isn't about wishing for an easier life, but about seizing the chaos, wrestling with it, and emerging stronger, wiser. Embrace this. Let each trial be a lesson in resilience, a practice in virtue, and a step towards excellence. Remember, the sweetness of victory is never as fulfilling without the bitter taste of battles fought and obstacles overcome. So, when life doesn't dance to your rhythm, dance anyway, for it's in these unscripted moments that you're crafting a stronger, happier you. 10. Don't suppress your emotions. Feeling alone or down can feel like carrying a mountain on your shoulders, but remember, even the wisest minds of ancient times grappled with such giants. Seneca, with his pen as his sword, crafted four poignant essays, his consolations, to not just speak to the soul, but to embrace it in its darkest hours. These weren't mere words. They were lifelines thrown into the turbulent seas of human emotion. He taught us a lesson as vital today as it was then. Don't shove your feelings into a box and toss away the key. It's not about wearing an armor of indifference, but about recognizing the storm of emotions and navigating through it, not as its prisoner, but as its master. Understanding why a cloud of sadness hangs over you is the first step. Yet knowing it's okay to feel, to acknowledge the complexity of human connections, that's where true strength lies. It's a dance between mind and heart, each taking the lead when the moment calls. So, when the weight of loneliness or sorrow feels unbearable, remember, you're not being asked to silence your heart, but to listen to it, to understand it, and to know that sometimes the path through isn't about suppression, but about acceptance and wisdom. 11. Seek stillness. Harnessing stillness in a world that never stops talking, scrolling and moving might seem like an ancient secret. Yet it's a remedy for the soul, especially when loneliness or sadness knocks on your door. Think of yourself as a rock amidst the ocean's fury, as Marcus Aurelius muses, unyielding to the waves of worry, doubt and loneliness that crash against you. It's not about ignoring the chaos, but finding your center in the midst of it. Slow your breath, steady your mind, and plant your feet firmly on the ground. This moment of steady your mind and plant your feet firmly on the ground. This moment of stillness isn't just a pause,

moments of profound peace and purpose. 12. Accept things as they are. Facing the whirlwind of life, it's easy to get lost in a sea of what-ifs and if-onlys. Yet there's a powerful antidote to the loneliness and depression that often accompanies our relentless chase for different outcomes: accepting things as they are. This isn't about surrendering to despair or admitting defeat. It's about recognizing the hidden harmony in the chaos, the unexpected lessons in disappointment, and the strength that comes from embracing life's unpredictability. By accepting the present moment as it is, not as we wish it were, we unlock a profound sense of peace and clarity. This perspective isn't about passivity. It's a call to action to engage with life on its own terms, to find our purpose and happiness in the reality that unfolds around us. Imagine your life as a river. You can struggle against the current, exhausting yourself while trying to swim back to a past moment or to reach a future too swiftly. Or you can float, letting the water carry you where it will, trusting in the journey and finding joy in the scenery along the way. This is the essence of Amor Fati, a love of fate. It teaches us to cherish each twist and turn, life presents, understanding that each serves a purpose in shaping who we are meant to be. Marcus Aurelius, a voice from the past, whispers to us across time, urging us to see that what we add to our life's fire, be it joy, sorrow, triumph, or defeat, fuels our growth, illuminating our path to greatness. By embracing our experiences, not as obstacles but as opportunities, we cultivate resilience and a deep, unwavering contentment.

I remember way back in 1929, I had plenty of women and money, but I very much short in mind. But if I could just go back and start my life, friend, well, I would control myself more better. Ooh, well, I would know just what to do. Used to spend $100 just to have a big name. I used to spend $100 just to have a big name. Well, if my woman asked me for $10, well, I'd give her 20 to keep the change. Now, people used to be so nice to me, I often wondered why. But now, just hello, Slim, as they keep walking by. But if I could just go back and start my life brand new. Well, I would control myself more better. Well, boys, I know just what to do.

days I had plenty, too long I is a guilt. Now in those days

0: Ice cream is maybe the most delicious dessert ever devised. So it'll be extra sweet when we try to discover who invented ice cream. Let's find out on today's episode of The inventor of ice cream is hard to pin down and really depends on who you ask. The earliest known version of ice cream dates way back to ancient Greece, when Athenians would buy a mixture of snow, fruit, and honey from city markets. But ice and honey isn't exactly ice cream. So the next possible origin of ice cream takes us to ancient China. In those days, ice desserts were reserved for the most elite in Chinese society. Stories claim that Chinese King Tang of Shang had 94 men on hand just to bring him fresh ice daily. The king would use the ice to make an early version of Chinese ice cream called kumis. But kumis, like the ancient Greek snow cones, is really only an ancestor of ice cream, not the real deal. So, who invented ice cream as we know it today? The next stop on our search is ancient...
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0: Rome. Like in China, ice desserts were considered a luxury to the Romans. Stories claim that the Roman Emperor Nero would have snow collected from mountains and mixed with nectar, fruit pulp, and honey. Fast forward over 1,000 years, past the Dark Ages, the Crusades, and all sorts of other weird stuff, to the 1630s, during the reign of King Charles I of England. Unconfirmed stories say that he was so impressed by the frozen snow that he gave his ice cream maker a life salary to keep the recipe a royal secret. The earliest known English ice cream recipes are from a cookbook published in 1718. Quaker colonists from England introduced their own ice cream recipes to the United States. Ben Franklin, George Washington, and Thomas Jefferson were all known to love ice cream. Records show that George Washington spent about $200 just on ice cream in the summer of 1790. That's about $5,000 in today's money. So, who invented ice cream? Well, your guess is as good as mine. In reality, ice cream, like all the best recipes, evolved over time by people who made it over and over again until they landed on the absolute perfect treat. And now you know that no one person invented ice cream.
2: Being a parent is no easy task, especially when your kids are teens. That's when it seems like you're always butting heads with them. We all know that words can cut deeper than a knife, which is why knowing how to communicate with your kids is key. So, what phrases are an absolute no-no? You're okay. If your teen is upset about something, whether it's a crush that won't notice them or a fight with their best friend, you shouldn't just tell them that they're okay. According to Dr. Jen Mann, a psychotherapist and author of the A to Z Guide to Raising Happy, Confident Kids, this type of response from you will only make things worse. Sure, their little teenage problems may seem trivial to you as an adult with bills and responsibilities, but remember yourself at this age. Your kid really isn't okay. They need your help to get through these negative emotions. So be their shoulder to cry on, listen to them, and acknowledge their feelings. This way, they won't be afraid to come to you if something bad happens. They'll know that you'll always give them the support they need. I'm so fat. Yeah, we all get frustrated with ourselves sometimes. Whether you've called yourself fat, stupid, ugly, or insert negative word here, you should really try to break this habit, especially if you're a parent. A study conducted by the University of Notre Dame found that when parents criticize themselves out loud with their children nearby, it can actually have a detrimental effect on their kids' self-esteem. And that's because our parents are our role models as we're growing up, and their behavior sets an example for us. So, for example, when a mother calls herself fat all the time, her daughter subconsciously learns to view her body and appearance the same way. Plus, this negative self-talk does you no good either. So don't be too hard on yourself. After all, nobody's perfect. Hurry up! Mornings seem to be every parent's most hectic part of the day. Hey, you gotta get the kids out of bed, dressed, and full of breakfast all before the bus arrives. And, of course, it can be especially difficult with teens that don't want to get out of bed or take forever picking out what to wear. But screaming for them to hurry up isn't the answer. Psychologist and co-author of Baby Minds, Dr. Linda Acridolo, says that all this rushing just puts unnecessary pressure on your kid. They don't need that before they head to school, where they deal with even more problems and stress. So, you may want to soften it up a bit, and definitely don't yell. Remind them that their breakfast is getting cold, or there's not much left. Teens have a killer appetite after all. Whatever you do, just try to keep a positive and playful vibe in the morning. Your kid will surely appreciate it.
3: In theory, there are only four styles of parenting. Authoritarian parents are controlling and demand obedience without considering the child's point of view. Permissive parents are loving but don't exert any control. There are no rules. Authoritative parents are firm but loving. They encourage independence within limits. Neglecting parents are uninvolved and often uninterested in their own child. Recently, a fifth style was proposed, but we will come back to that later. The styles range from controlling and demanding to complete freedom, and from cold and unresponsive to loving and receptive. Each authoritative, permissive, authoritarian, and neglectful parents have their place. To understand what it means to grow up with parents from each end of the spectrum, we can imagine the lives of four children. Sarah's parents are authoritarian. They love their girl, but they believe that strict rules are important to make Sarah become well-behaved and fit into society. If Sarah cries, she's told to stop. If she talks back, she is sent to the corner for time out. If she forgets to take care of her chores around the house, she is not allowed to play with her toys. Sarah learns that suppressing her emotions and following her duties is the way to get through the day. To get the love of her parents and to avoid making them upset, she becomes obedient. However, because Sarah was never allowed to decide for herself or follow her intrinsic interests, as an adult, she doesn't know what she really wants. She begins living a life that seems perfect to her parents and society, but might leave her unhappy on the inside. Permissive parents, like those of Peter, enjoy their little boy so much that they believe they should fulfill all his wishes, give him full freedom, and never say no. Peter enjoys full control over his parents and gets whatever he wants. If he doesn't want to walk, he'll be carried. If he wants ice cream he gets. If he wants to play games, he'll be playing them all night. Peter grows up completely without borders and does whatever he thinks is right. He never coped with conflict, and he did not learn to control his emotions. The fact that he always got what he wanted made him a bad loser. As he grows older, he often acts inconsiderate and doesn't know his limits. Arthur's authoritative parents respect their child's needs, but believe that kids need freedom within certain limits. Arthur can freely play, but when he's done, he needs to help tidy up. He is allowed to eat ice cream, but only on Sundays. Screen time is limited to 30 minutes a day. there may be conflict, but the parents listen to what Arthur has to say and then lay down the rules. Arthur learns that some things are difficult, but his parents give him all the support he needs to get through it. He develops the strength to endure hardships and to continue following his interests and passions. In class, he bravely expresses his own opinions in an appropriate manner. During breaks, he can show his emotions and act freely. As an adult, he agrees to rules only after they have been discussed and he feels like he understands them. Neglectful parents are usually not present in their children's life. Nora often feels completely alone in the world. She experiences full freedom to do anything she wants to and has plenty of imagination, but she never receives any feedback or even attention. Nora realizes that it doesn't matter what she does because no one cares anyway. The lack of attention leads to a lack of trust in herself and others. She becomes insecurely attached, unable to form healthy relationships, and develops a negative image of herself. To stop feeling unworthy of love, she tries not to feel anything at all. In recent years, over-involved parents, who are present in every aspect of their child's life, are often referred to as the fifth style. These parents are also known as snowplows, removing obstacles out of their kids' path, or helicopter parents, who hover about and micromanage every aspect of their child's life. Since they won't let their children do anything alone, the children can't learn to overcome challenges by themselves. Research infers that these children don't like to solve difficult problems, lack perseverance, and may even procrastinate in protest when something requires a lot of effort. Since most research on parenting is based on self-reports and was done in the US and Europe, it is not clear how strongly the observed effects will hold up in controlled observational experiments or in other parts of the world. The four parenting styles were first introduced by psychologist Diana Baumrind. For good parenting, she advised balance of demandingness and responsiveness. Add to that the wise words of Maria Montessori to never help a child with a task at which he feels he can succeed, and parents should do pretty well. What do you think? Should parents resort to a specific style, or should they decide what's best to do in a given situation, as long as they don't neglect or abuse their child?

0: Hey, all right. Would you give a big round of applause to my good friend, Brandy Zidane? She's going to help me out with a couple tunes tonight.
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1: Being a parent is no easy task, especially when your kids are teens. That's when it seems like you're always butting heads with them. We all know that words can cut deeper than a knife, which is why knowing how to communicate with your kids is key. So, what phrases are an absolute no-no? You're okay. If your teen is upset about something, whether it's a crush that won't notice them or a fight with their best friend, you shouldn't just tell them that they're okay. According to Dr. Jen Mann, a psychotherapist and author of the A to Z Guide to Raising Happy, Confident Kids, this type of response from you will only make things worse. Sure, their little teenage problems may seem trivial to you as an adult with bills and responsibilities, but remember yourself at this age. Your kid really isn't okay. They need your help to get through these negative emotions. So be their shoulder to cry on, listen to them, and acknowledge their feelings. This way, they won't be afraid to come to you if something bad happens. They'll know that you'll always give them the support they need. I'm so fat. Yeah, we all get frustrated with ourselves sometimes. Whether you've called yourself fat, stupid, ugly, or insert negative word here, you should really try to break this habit, especially if you're a parent. A study conducted by the University of Notre Dame found that when parents criticize themselves out loud with their children nearby, it can actually have a detrimental effect on their kids' self-esteem. And that's because our parents are our role models as we're growing up, and their behavior sets an example for us. So, for example, when a mother calls herself fat all the time, her daughter subconsciously learns to view her body and appearance the same way. Plus, this negative self-talk does you no good either. So don't be too hard on yourself. After all, nobody's perfect. Hurry up! Mornings seem to be every parent's most hectic part of the day. Hey, you gotta get the kids out of bed, dressed, and full of breakfast all before the bus arrives. And, of course, it can be especially difficult with teens that don't want to get out of bed or take forever picking out what to wear. But screaming for them to hurry up isn't the answer. Psychologist and co-author of Baby Minds, Dr. Linda Acridolo, says that all this rushing just puts unnecessary pressure on your kid. They don't need that before they head to school, where they deal with even more problems and stress. So, you may want to soften it up a bit and definitely don't yell. Remind them that their breakfast is getting cold or there's not much left. Teens have a killer appetite after all. Whatever you do, just try to keep a positive and playful vibe in the morning. Your kid will surely appreciate it.
2: In theory, there are only four styles of parenting. Authoritarian parents are controlling and demand obedience without considering the child's point of view. Permissive parents are loving but don't exert any control. There are no rules. Authoritative parents are firm but loving. They encourage independence within limits. Neglecting parents are uninvolved and often uninterested in their own child. Recently, a fifth style was proposed, but we will come back to that later. The styles range from controlling and demanding to complete freedom, and from cold and unresponsive to loving and receptive. Each authoritative, permissive, authoritarian, and neglectful parents have their place. To understand what it means to grow up with parents from each end of the spectrum, we can imagine the lives of four children. Sarah's parents are authoritarian. They love their girl, but they believe that strict rules are important to make Sarah become well-behaved and fit into society. If Sarah cries, she's told to stop. If she talks back, she is sent to the corner for time out. If she forgets to take care of her chores around the house, she is not allowed to play with her toys. Sarah learns that suppressing her emotions and following her duties is the way to get through the day. To get the love of her parents and to avoid making them upset, she becomes obedient. However, because Sarah was never allowed to decide for herself or follow her intrinsic interests, as an adult, she doesn't know what she really wants. She begins living a life that seems perfect to her parents and society, but might leave her unhappy on the inside. Permissive parents, like those of Peter, enjoy their little boy so much that they believe they should fulfill all his wishes, give him full freedom, and never say no. Peter enjoys full control over his parents and gets whatever he wants. If he doesn't want to walk, he'll be carried. If he wants ice cream he gets. If he wants to play games, he'll be playing them all night. Peter grows up completely without borders and does whatever he thinks is right. He never coped with conflict, and he did not learn to control his emotions. The fact that he always got what he wanted made him a bad loser. As he grows older, he often acts inconsiderate and doesn't know his limits. Arthur's authoritative parents respect their child's needs, but believe that kids need freedom within certain limits. Arthur can freely play, but when he's done, he needs to help tidy up. He is allowed to eat ice cream, but only on Sundays. Screen time is limited to 30 minutes a day. There may be conflict, but the parents listen to what Arthur has to say and then lay down the rules. Arthur learns that some things are difficult, but his parents give him all the support he needs to get through it. He develops the strength to endure hardships and to continue following his interests and passions. In class, he bravely expresses his own opinions in an appropriate manner. During breaks, he can show his emotions and act freely. As an adult, he agrees to rules only after they have been discussed and he feels like he understands them. Neglectful parents are usually not present in their children's life. Nora often feels completely alone in the world. She experiences full freedom to do anything she wants to and has plenty of imagination, but she never receives any feedback or even attention. Nora realizes that it doesn't matter what she does because no one cares anyway. The lack of attention leads to a lack of trust in herself and others. She becomes insecurely attached, unable to form healthy relationships, and develops a negative image of herself. To stop feeling unworthy of love, she tries not to feel anything at all. In recent years, over-involved parents, who are present in every aspect of their child's life, are often referred to as the fifth style. These parents are also known as snowplows, removing obstacles out of their kids' path, or helicopter parents, who hover about and micromanage every aspect of their child's life. Since they won't let their children do anything alone, the children can't learn to overcome challenges by themselves. Research infers that these children don't like to solve difficult problems, lack perseverance, and may even procrastinate in protest when something requires a lot of effort. Since most research on parenting is based on self-reports and was done in the US and Europe, it is not clear how strongly the observed effects will hold up in controlled observational experiments or in other parts of the world. The four parenting styles were first introduced by psychologist Diana Baumrind. For good parenting, she advised balance of demandingness and responsiveness. Add to that the wise words of Maria Montessori to never help a child with a task at which he feels he can succeed, and parents should do pretty well. What do you think? Should parents resort to a specific style, or should they decide what's best to do in a given situation, as long as they don't neglect or abuse their child?

love friend. That's lame. Maybe I should give you a name. But that's a slippery slope. You're only in my head. We have to remember that. Shit. It's actually happening. I'm talking to an imaginary person. What I'm about to tell you is top secret. A conspiracy bigger than all of us. There's a powerful group of people out there that are secretly running the world. I'm talking about the guys no one knows about, the guys that are invisible. The top 1% of the top 1%, the guys that play God without permission.

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0: Being a parent is no easy task, especially when your kids are teens. That's when it seems like you're always butting heads with them. We all know that words can cut deeper than a knife, which is why knowing how to communicate with your kids is key. So, what phrases are an absolute no-no? Don't be sad. Adolescence is a time of emotional roller coasters. Teenagers can be hyper with pure joy 1 minute and then crying for seemingly no reason the next. And it's especially difficult for parents to cope when their kid is down in the dumps. So they reassure them by saying, "Don't be sad." But Dr. Debbie Glasser, the director of family support services at the Mailman-Siegel Institute for Early Childhood Studies, says that "don't be" phrases like this send the message that the kid's emotions aren't valid and that it's not okay to feel how they feel at this particular moment. If your teen is sad or crying, sit them down and try to help them work through their feelings. That is, if they're comfortable opening up. They'll feel better getting their worries off their chest, and this heart-to-heart will only strengthen your bond. Let me do it. Well, it's only natural for every parent to want to help their kid if he or she is seriously struggling with something. But offering direct help, especially doing something yourself instead of letting them figure it out on their own, can set them up for failure in the future. Dr. Myrna Schur, professor emeritus at the Department of Psychology at Drexel University and author of Raising a Thinking Child, explains that if you tend to jump in too soon, you may undermine your child's independence. They'll develop a habit of always looking to others for answers, and nobody wants that for their kids. So, if you want your child to grow up to be self-sufficient, don't be so hands-on. You can, however, guide them through a problem and help them find the right solutions themselves. This way, your child will grow up knowing that everything is in their own hands, instead of naively waiting for somebody else to come and make all their problems disappear. You're so incredible! Psychological Science published a really interesting study on something called inflated praise and its effect on children with low self-esteem. For example, "You're good at this" is considered simple praise, while "You're incredibly good at this" is inflated. In one of the study's experiments, 240 children drew a famous Van Gogh painting. A professional painter then gave them a note with inflated, simple, or no praise at all written on it. After receiving the note, the children were asked to choose another painting to copy, either an easy one or a difficult one. The children with low self-esteem who had received inflated praise usually went for the easy pictures, while the children with high self-esteem who had received inflated praise typically chose the difficult ones. This only means that inflated praise somehow puts even more pressure on children with low self-esteem as opposed to encouraging them. They start to worry about meeting the high standards you've set again, so they're afraid to take on a challenge. As for how you should encourage your child when they've done a good job, we'll get into that in our next point. Good job! Good job might seem like a sincere and harmless compliment to someone's work or achievements. But believe it or not, it's actually not that good for your kids to hear. Dr. Susan Newman, a social psychologist and best-selling author, says that it's better to focus on how your child has achieved the result rather than just giving them your reaction. For example, if your kid drew a picture, you can ask questions like, "What made you go for this color in particular?" or "What inspired you to add this part here?" Asking questions about the details and the work it took to get the result keeps the focus on your kid and makes them explain their choices, both of which help their self-confidence a lot. But "great job" is so generic and doesn't encourage your children as much as you'd think.
1: Genetics is a lot like a game of chance. There are 30,000 genes and 46 chromosomes you carry, and a combination of those determines what you look like. But all of those genes come from your family tree and nowhere else. So if you have light hair, blue eyes, and are a great singer, while your parents are dark-haired, brown-eyed, and have no ear for music at all, some of your ancestors must have had those qualities too. Anyway, you inherit 23 chromosomes from either of your parents. And then, they start their interplay. Think of it as a sports competition. Whichever team wins determines the traits the child acquires. Some of the players on one team are inherently stronger than their opponents. They're called dominant genes. Their counterparts on the other team are recessive genes. For example, if the mother has hazel eyes that have passed down to every member of her family, her gene responsible for the eye color is dominant. That means her child will most likely have hazel eyes too. But, as in any competitive game, both teams have a chance to score. So, if the father of that same child is light-haired, in several generations, his hair color will probably be passed down to the baby. The match goes on like this until one side wins. And that's how children end up looking more like one of their parents than the other. But the rules of the game aren't that short. Since both mother and father are also products of such a match, their genes often get some help from their parents and even grandparents while competing with each other. That's why some traits skip a generation or two. If they didn't appear in your child, it doesn't mean they won't be present in your grandchildren. The balding pattern is one example of this. Let's say the men in your lineage tend to lose hair in their 40s, but only in every other generation. So, if your father, despite being over 50 now, hasn't lost his hair, and your grandfather has not a single strand on his head, that means you're likely to follow in your granddad's footsteps. Unless you're born female, of course. Then, lucky you! Some genes are cheaters, though. They're stronger by default. Curly hair and right-handedness are just a couple of examples. Even if you're the only member of your family tree with brown eyes and curly hair, there's a high chance you'll pass down those traits to your kids. That's especially true if your partner has blue eyes and straight hair. These traits are usually weaker. But even if both parents have a similar complexion, build, hair, and eye color, and share everything else, ancestors might still make themselves known in the offspring. There are known cases when two dark-skinned and black-haired parents had light-skinned and red-haired children, and vice versa. Remember, there are 30,000 genes total, and their combinations are close to infinite. Some of those combinations can be predicted with some certainty. Apart from eye and hair color, height is one example. If both parents are tall, the child is likely to match their height or even grow taller. If there's a difference, chances are the child will be somewhere in the middle. Hair and eyes also tend to become lighter or darker with age, but that has nothing to do with genetics. People born with dark eyes and very light hair might grow up to have hazel eyes and light brown hair in adulthood. Melanin is to blame for that, the pigment responsible for your skin, hair, and eye color. Melanin production is most active in childhood and slows down as you grow up. That means you can even change your skin tone with age. Still, brown eyes will never turn to blue ones, and blonde hair won't ever become dark. That's just too much of a shift. There's also a way to predict eye color. For instance, if both parents have the same color eyes, chances are high their child will have the same color too. But in the case of brown and green eyes, that chance is lower, about 75%. With blue eyes in both parents, it's a 99% chance, and they have next to no probability to have a dark-eyed baby. If one of the parents has brown, dark brown, or hazel eyes, and the other has green, gray, or blue, it's almost like tossing a coin, with the darker eyes having the upper hand a bit. A couple where one parent has green eyes and the other blue has a 50% chance of giving birth to a child with either color of their eyes. And let's not forget other factors, like ethnicity and even nutrition. If your parents weren't tall, but you're taller than both of them, it can be explained by how you were fed while still growing, and what kind of sports you played, if any. Most basketball or volleyball players are much taller than average because of their activity. Some closed communities often share traits common to those they live with. That could be anything from height to build or facial complexion. It also often happens that couples from different ethnic groups have children with mixed traits. Such kids get the best from both of their parents and can even have a skin color that's different from either of them. Now let's play a little game and try to find out what your future children might look like based on your genetics. Take a piece of paper and a pen to mark your and your partner's features and check out the results at the end. Disclaimer, this test is no more than a game, so please don't take it too seriously. So, question 1. What color eyes do you and your partner have? If they're different, check both. A. Dark brown, brown, or hazel. B. Blue or gray. C. Green. Question 2. What color hair do you and your partner have? A. Dark or light brown. B. Blonde. C. Red. Question 3. How would you describe you and your partner's hair? A. Curly. B. Straight. C. Wavy. Question 4. What is the height difference between you and your partner? A. We're of the same or similar height. B. One of us is much taller than the other. Question 5. What skin tone do you and your partner have? A. Dark. B. Light. Question 6. Are either of you left-handed? A. No. B. Yes. One or both of us are. Question 7. Does either of you have a cleft chin? A. Yes. One or both of us. B. No. Okay, now to the answers. First, check how many A's you have in your piece of paper. Even if it's just one of you who has this trait, it's still likely to be passed on to your future child. All the A answers in this test are dominant features, so if it's you who has them, you know what to look for in your future kid. If you have mostly B's or C's, and it's your partner who's genetically dominant, don't be upset either. There's still a chance to pass on your traits to posterity. No gene combination is guaranteed. If you both have mostly A's, then it's a perfect harmony. A brown-eyed, right-handed, dark and curly-haired couple with a dark skin tone and a cleft chin have a high chance to receive their little copy when they're born. Same goes for when you both have B's or C's in your answer sheet. Since none of these traits are dominant, you're very likely to have a child who resembles both of you. Now, if you want an even more precise guess, go take a look at your family albums. Take note of all the features you see in your relatives, even your aunts, uncles, and cousins. Does Auntie Jenny have gray eyes, despite everyone else having brown ones? Did Grandpa Will have cute dimples on his cheeks? Is this red hair you see on your great uncle's head? Any of these features have a chance of appearing in your future kid. So, just you wait and see.

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Would you give a big round of applause to my good friend, Brandy Zidane? She's going to help me out with a couple tunes tonight. This is a tune called Big Smoke.

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0: Being a parent is no easy task, especially when your kids are teens. That's when it seems like you're always butting heads with them. We all know that words can cut deeper than a knife, which is why knowing how to communicate with your kids is key. So, what phrases are an absolute no-no? Don't be sad. Adolescence is a time of emotional roller coasters. Teenagers can be hyper with pure joy 1 minute and then crying for seemingly no reason the next. And it's especially difficult for parents to cope when their kid is down in the dumps. So they reassure them by saying, "Don't be sad." But Dr. Debbie Glasser, the director of family support services at the Mailman Siegel Institute for Early Childhood Studies, says that "don't be" phrases like this send the message that the kid's emotions aren't valid and that it's not okay to feel how they feel at this particular moment. If your teen is sad or crying, sit them down and try to help them work through their feelings. That is, if they're comfortable opening up. They'll feel better getting their worries off their chest, and this heart-to-heart will only strengthen your bond. Let me do it. Well, it's only natural for every parent to want to help their kid if he or she is seriously struggling with something. But offering direct help, especially doing something yourself instead of letting them figure it out on their own, can set them up for failure in the future. Dr. Myrna Schur, professor emeritus at the Department of Psychology at Drexel University and author of Raising a Thinking Child, explains that if you tend to jump in too soon, you may undermine your child's independence. They'll develop a habit of always looking to others for answers, and nobody wants that for their kids. So, if you want your child to grow up to be self-sufficient, don't be so hands-on. You can, however, guide them through a problem and help them find the right solutions themselves. This way, your child will grow up knowing that everything is in their own hands, instead of naively waiting for somebody else to come and make all their problems disappear. You're so incredible! Psychological Science published a really interesting study on something called inflated praise and its effect on children with low self-esteem. For example, "You're good at this" is considered simple praise, while "You're incredibly good at this" is inflated. In one of the study's experiments, 240 children drew a famous Van Gogh painting. A professional painter then gave them a note with inflated, simple, or no praise at all written on it. After receiving the note, the children were asked to choose another painting to copy, either an easy one or a difficult one. The children with low self-esteem who had received inflated praise usually went for the easy pictures, while the children with high self-esteem who had received inflated praise typically chose the difficult ones. This only means that inflated praise somehow puts even more pressure on children with low self-esteem as opposed to encouraging them. They start to worry about meeting the high standards you've set again, so they're afraid to take on a challenge. As for how you should encourage your child when they've done a good job, we'll get into that in our next point. Good job! Good job might seem like a sincere and harmless compliment to someone's work or achievements. But believe it or not, it's actually not that good for your kids to hear. Dr. Susan Newman, a social psychologist and best-selling author, says that it's better to focus on how your child has achieved the result rather than just giving them your reaction. For example, if your kid drew a picture, you can ask questions like, "What made you go for this color in particular?" or "What inspired you to add this part here?" Asking questions about the details and the work it took to get the result keeps the focus on your kid and makes them explain their choices, both of which help their self-confidence a lot. But "great job" is so generic and doesn't encourage your children as much as you'd think.
1: Genetics is a lot like a game of chance. There are 30,000 genes and 46 chromosomes you carry, and a combination of those determines what you look like. But all of those genes come from your family tree and nowhere else. So if you have light hair, blue eyes, and are a great singer, while your parents are dark-haired, brown-eyed, and have no ear for music at all, some of your ancestors must have had those qualities too. Anyway, you inherit 23 chromosomes from either of your parents. and then they start their interplay. Think of it as a sports competition. Whichever team wins determines the traits the child acquires. Some of the players on one team are inherently stronger than their opponents. They're called dominant genes. Their counterparts on the other team are recessive genes. For example, if the mother has hazel eyes that have passed down to every member of her family, her gene responsible for the eye color is dominant. That means her child will most likely have hazel eyes too. But, as in any competitive game, both teams have a chance to score. So, if the father of that same child is light-haired, in several generations, his hair color will probably be passed down to the baby. The match goes on like this until one side wins. And that's how children end up looking more like one of their parents than the other. But the rules of the game aren't that short. Since both mother and father are also products of such a match, their genes often get some help from their parents and even grandparents while competing with each other. That's why some traits skip a generation or two. If they didn't appear in your child, it doesn't mean they won't be present in your grandchildren. The balding pattern is one example of this. Let's say the men in your lineage tend to lose hair in their 40s, but only in every other generation. So, if your father, despite being over 50 now, hasn't lost his hair, and your grandfather has not a single strand on his head, that means you're likely to follow in your granddad's footsteps. Unless you're born female, of course. Then, lucky you! Some genes are cheaters, though. They're stronger by default. Curly hair and right-handedness are just a couple of examples. Even if you're the only member of your family tree with brown eyes and curly hair, there's a high chance you'll pass down those traits to your kids. That's especially true if your partner has blue eyes and straight hair. These traits are usually weaker. But even if both parents have a similar complexion, build, hair, and eye color, and share everything else, ancestors might still make themselves known in the offspring. There are known cases when two dark-skinned and black-haired parents had light-skinned and red-haired children, and vice versa. Remember, there are 30,000 genes total, and their combinations are close to infinite. Some of those combinations can be predicted with some certainty. Apart from eye and hair color, height is one example. If both parents are tall, the child is likely to match their height or even grow taller. If there's a difference, chances are the child will be somewhere in the middle. Hair and eyes also tend to become lighter or darker with age, but that has nothing to do with genetics. People born with dark eyes and very light hair might grow up to have hazel eyes and light brown hair in adulthood. Melanin is to blame for that, the pigment responsible for your skin, hair, and eye color. Melanin production is most active in childhood and slows down as you grow up. That means you can even change your skin tone with age. Still, brown eyes will never turn to blue ones, and blonde hair won't ever become dark. That's just too much of a shift. There's also a way to predict eye color. For instance, if both parents have the same color eyes, chances are high their child will have the same color too. But in the case of brown and green eyes, that chance is lower, about 75%. With blue eyes in both parents, it's a 99% chance, and they have next to no probability to have a dark-eyed baby. If one of the parents has brown, dark brown, or hazel eyes, and the other has green, gray, or blue, it's almost like tossing a coin, with the darker eyes having the upper hand a bit. A couple where one parent has green eyes and the other blue has a 50% chance of giving birth to a child with either color of their eyes. And let's not forget other factors, like ethnicity and even nutrition. If your parents weren't tall, but you're taller than both of them, it can be explained by how you were fed while still growing, and what kind of sports you played, if any. Most basketball or volleyball players are much taller than average because of their activity. Some closed communities often share traits common to those they live with. That could be anything from height to build or facial complexion. It also often happens that couples from different ethnic groups have children with mixed traits. Such kids get the best from both of their parents and can even have a skin color that's different from either of them. Now let's play a little game and try to find out what your future children might look like based on your genetics. Take a piece of paper and a pen to mark your and your partner's features and check out the results at the end. Disclaimer, this test is no more than a game, so please don't take it too seriously. So, question 1. What color eyes do you and your partner have? If they're different, check both. A. Dark brown, brown, or hazel. B. Blue or gray. C. Green. Question 2. What color hair do you and your partner have? A. Dark or light brown. B. Blonde. C. Red. Question 3. How would you describe you and your partner's hair? A. Curly. B. Straight. C. Wavy. Question 4. What is the height difference between you and your partner? A. We're of the same or similar height. B. One of us is much taller than the other. Question 5. What skin tone do you and your partner have? A. Dark. B. Light. Question 6. Are either of you left-handed? A. No. B. Yes. One or both of us are. Question 7. Does either of you have a cleft chin? A. Yes. One or both of us. B. No. Okay, now to the answers. First, check how many A's you have in your piece of paper. Even if it's just one of you who has this trait, it's still likely to be passed on to your future child. All the A answers in this test are dominant features, so if it's you who has them, you know what to look for in your future kid. If you have mostly B's or C's, and it's your partner who's genetically dominant, don't be upset either. There's still a chance to pass on your traits to posterity. No gene combination is guaranteed. If you both have mostly A's, then it's a perfect harmony. A brown-eyed, right-handed, dark and curly-haired couple with a dark skin tone and a cleft chin have a high chance to receive their little copy when they're born. Same goes for when you both have B's or C's in your answer sheet. Since none of these traits are dominant, you're very likely to have a child who resembles both of you. Now, if you want an even more precise guess, go take a look at your family albums. Take note of all the features you see in your relatives, even your aunts, uncles, and cousins. Does Auntie Jenny have gray eyes, despite everyone else having brown ones? Did Grandpa Will have cute dimples on his cheeks? Is this red hair you see on your great uncle's head? Any of these features have a chance of appearing in your future kid. So, just you wait and see.

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Learn faster, learn better.

0: Being a parent is no easy task, especially when your kids are teens. That's when it seems like you're always butting heads with them. We all know that words can cut deeper than a knife, which is why knowing how to communicate with your kids is key. So, what phrases are an absolute no-no? Don't be sad. Adolescence is a time of emotional roller coasters. Teenagers can be hyper with pure joy one minute and then crying for seemingly no reason the next. And it's especially difficult for parents to cope when their kid is down in the dumps. So they reassure them by saying, "Don't be sad." But Dr. Debbie Glasser, the director of family support services at the Mailman Siegel Institute for Early Childhood Studies, says that "don't be" phrases like this send the message that the kid's emotions aren't valid and that it's not okay to feel how they feel at this particular moment. If your teen is sad or crying, sit them down and try to help them work through their feelings. That is, if they're comfortable opening up. They'll feel better getting their worries off their chest, and this heart-to-heart will only strengthen your bond. Let me do it. Well, it's only natural for every parent to want to help their kid if he or she is seriously struggling with something. But offering direct help, especially doing something yourself instead of letting them figure it out on their own, can set them up for failure in the future. Dr. Myrna Schur, professor emeritus at the Department of Psychology at Drexel University and author of Raising a Thinking Child, explains that if you tend to jump in too soon, you may undermine your child's independence. They'll develop a habit of always looking to others for answers, and nobody wants that for their kids. So, if you want your child to grow up to be self-sufficient, don't be so hands-on. You can, however, guide them through a problem and help them find the right solutions themselves. This way, your child will grow up knowing that everything is in their own hands, instead of naively waiting for somebody else to come and make all their problems disappear. You're so incredible! Psychological Science published a really interesting study on something called inflated praise and its effect on children with low self-esteem. For example, "you're good at this" is considered simple praise, while "you're incredibly good at this" is inflated. In one of the study's experiments, 240 children drew a famous Van Gogh painting. A professional painter then gave them a note with inflated, simple, or no praise at all written on it. After receiving the note, the children were asked to choose another painting to copy, either an easy one or a difficult one. The children with low self-esteem who had received inflated praise usually went for the easy pictures, while the children with high self-esteem who had received inflated praise typically chose the difficult ones. This only means that inflated praise somehow puts even more pressure on children with low self-esteem as opposed to encouraging them. They start to worry about meeting the high standards you've set again, so they're afraid to take on a challenge. As for how you should encourage your child when they've done a good job, we'll get into that in our next point. Good job! Good job might seem like a sincere and harmless compliment to someone's work or achievements. But believe it or not, it's actually not that good for your kids to hear. Dr. Susan Newman, a social psychologist and best-selling author, says that it's better to focus on how your child has achieved the result rather than just giving them your reaction. For example, if your kid drew a picture, you can ask questions like, "What made you go for this color in particular?" or "What inspired you to add this part here?" Asking questions about the details and the work it took to get the result keeps the focus on your kid and makes them explain their choices, both of which help their self-confidence a lot. But "great job" is so generic and doesn't encourage your children as much as you'd think.
1: Genetics is a lot like a game of chance. There are 30,000 genes and 46 chromosomes you carry, and a combination of those determines what you look like. But all of those genes come from your family tree and nowhere else. So if you have light hair, blue eyes, and are a great singer, while your parents are dark-haired, brown-eyed, and have no ear for music at all, some of your ancestors must have had those qualities too. Anyway, you inherit 23 chromosomes from either of your parents. And then, they start their interplay. Think of it as a sports competition. Whichever team wins determines the traits the child acquires. Some of the players on one team are inherently stronger than their opponents. They're called dominant genes. Their counterparts on the other team are recessive genes. For example, if the mother has hazel eyes that have passed down to every member of her family, her gene responsible for the eye color is dominant. That means her child will most likely have hazel eyes too. But, as in any competitive game, both teams have a chance to score. So, if the father of that same child is light-haired, in several generations, his hair color will probably be passed down to the baby. The match goes on like this until one side wins. And that's how children end up looking more like one of their parents than the other. But the rules of the game aren't that short. Since both mother and father are also products of such a match, their genes often get some help from their parents and even grandparents while competing with each other. That's why some traits skip a generation or two. If they didn't appear in your child, it doesn't mean they won't be present in your grandchildren. The balding pattern is one example of this. Let's say the men in your lineage tend to lose hair in their 40s, but only in every other generation. So, if your father, despite being over 50 now, hasn't lost his hair, and your grandfather has not a single strand on his head, that means you're likely to follow in your granddad's footsteps. Unless you're born female, of course. Then, lucky you! Some genes are cheaters, though. They're stronger by default. Curly hair and right-handedness are just a couple of examples. Even if you're the only member of your family tree with brown eyes and curly hair, there's a high chance you'll pass down those traits to your kids. That's especially true if your partner has blue eyes and straight hair. These traits are usually weaker. But even if both parents have a similar complexion, build, hair, and eye color, and share everything else, ancestors might still make themselves known in the offspring. There are known cases when two dark-skinned and black-haired parents had light-skinned and red-haired children, and vice versa. Remember, there are 30,000 genes total, and their combinations are close to infinite. Some of those combinations can be predicted with some certainty. Apart from eye and hair color, height is one example. If both parents are tall, the child is likely to match their height or even grow taller. If there's a difference, chances are the child will be somewhere in the middle. Hair and eyes also tend to become lighter or darker with age, but that has nothing to do with genetics. People born with dark eyes and very light hair might grow up to have hazel eyes and light brown hair in adulthood. Melanin is to blame for that, the pigment responsible for your skin, hair, and eye color. Melanin production is most active in childhood and slows down as you grow up. That means you can even change your skin tone with age. Still, brown eyes will never turn to blue ones, and blonde hair won't ever become dark. That's just too much of a shift. There's also a way to predict eye color. For instance, if both parents have the same color eyes, chances are high their child will have the same color too. But in the case of brown and green eyes, that chance is lower, about 75%. With blue eyes in both parents, it's a 99% chance, and they have next to no probability to have a dark-eyed baby. If one of the parents has brown, dark brown, or hazel eyes, and the other has green, gray, or blue, it's almost like tossing a coin, with the darker eyes having the upper hand a bit. A couple where one parent has green eyes and the other blue has a 50% chance of giving birth to a child with either color of their eyes. And let's not forget other factors, like ethnicity and even nutrition. If your parents weren't tall, but you're taller than both of them, it can be explained by how you were fed while still growing, and what kind of sports you played, if any. Most basketball or volleyball players are much taller than average because of their activity. Some closed communities often share traits common to those they live with. That could be anything from height to build or facial complexion. It also often happens that couples from different ethnic groups have children with mixed traits. Such kids get the best from both of their parents and can even have a skin color that's different from either of them. Now let's play a little game and try to find out what your future children might look like based on your genetics. Take a piece of paper and a pen to mark your and your partner's features and check out the results at the end. Disclaimer, this test is no more than a game, so please don't take it too seriously. So, question 1. What color eyes do you and your partner have? If they're different, check both. A. Dark brown, brown, or hazel. B. Blue or gray. C. Green. Question 2. What color hair do you and your partner have? A. Dark or light brown. B. Blonde. C. Red. Question 3. How would you describe you and your partner's hair? A. Curly. B. Straight. C. Wavy. Question 4. What is the height difference between you and your partner? A. We're of the same or similar height. B. One of us is much taller than the other. Question 5. What skin tone do you and your partner have? A. Dark. B. Light. Question 6. Are either of you left-handed? A. No. B. Yes. One or both of us are. Question 7. Does either of you have a cleft chin? A. Yes. One or both of us. B. No. Okay, now to the answers. First, check how many A's you have in your piece of paper. Even if it's just one of you who has this trait, it's still likely to be passed on to your future child. All the A answers in this test are dominant features, so if it's you who has them, you know what to look for in your future kid. If you have mostly B's or C's, and it's your partner who's genetically dominant, don't be upset either. There's still a chance to pass on your traits to posterity. No gene combination is guaranteed. If you both have mostly A's, then it's a perfect harmony. A brown-eyed, right-handed, dark and curly-haired couple with a dark skin tone and a cleft chin have a high chance to receive their little copy when they're born. Same goes for when you both have B's or C's in your answer sheet. Since none of these traits are dominant, you're very likely to have a child who resembles both of you. Now, if you want an even more precise guess, go take a look at your family albums. Take note of all the features you see in your relatives, even your aunts, uncles, and cousins. Does Auntie Jenny have gray eyes, despite everyone else having brown ones? Did Grandpa Will have cute dimples on his cheeks? Is this red hair you see on your great uncle's head? Any of these features have a chance of appearing in your future kid. So, just you wait and see.

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Learn faster, learn better.

0: Calling parenting an uneasy task would be the understatement of the century. It's complicated, it's constant, and the stakes are sky high. Some parents can't stop worrying that they're gonna mess it up or that their kid's gonna have it tough. According to some statistics, though, most parents are confident in their skills. They're sure they've taught important lessons and instilled good values in their children. Well, that could be the case, but it also might not be. We've checked with the best psychologists to come up with a list of 8 bad lessons a lot of parents unknowingly teach their kids. But don't worry, we've also provided some healthy alternatives that'll help you raise your kids to become strong, confident, and self-sufficient adults. Bad lesson number 1. Snitching is wrong. When children complain to their parents about something another kid did, parents all too often respond with something like, "Nobody likes a tattletale." The lesson is, don't be a snitch, and many parents think that it's a good rule to follow. And yeah, it seems admirable to encourage kids to solve their own problems, but that's not what ends up happening in this case. Unfortunately, when it comes to children taught that telling on others is bad, psychologists have noticed a tendency to avoid talking about real problems at school. If a kid is being bullied, or even worse, abused by an adult, the child may not talk about it for fear of being labeled a snitch. Plus, if a child gets used to keeping secrets from you, it makes it more likely they'll do the same thing in the future. What should you teach instead? Be open and honest. Parents should teach their kids to talk openly about unfair or difficult situations and be patient if some of the stories they tell don't really seem like a big deal through the eyes of an adult. A child can't always tell when they need help with something. That's why you should work together to figure out when your kid can resolve a problem themselves versus when they need your help. Bad lesson number 2. Children shouldn't express their negative emotions. It's tough to see a child suffer, whether they're crying, throwing a tantrum, or expressing any sort of emotional distress. And it's just too easy to shout, "Stop crying," or "Quit making a scene." Unfortunately, these types of reactions on the part of parents cause a great deal of harm to a child. Instead of addressing what's making the child upset, all you're doing is addressing the behavior that's inconveniencing you or making you uncomfortable. Yelling at them like this tells your child 3 things. 1, they are the ones being bad, not whatever hurt their feelings. 2, negative emotions are something shameful to be hidden. And 3, their feelings aren't as important as yours. In the long run, it only teaches young ones to distrust their parents and, by extension, all adults. Kids learn to bottle up their feelings and never express themselves. This, in turn, often manifests later in life as uncontrolled anger issues, a sense of unfulfilled entitlement, and even personality disorders. What should you teach instead? Encourage your child to express their feelings in a safe way. It's fine and reasonable to discourage your child from breaking toys or screaming in public. But if they're upset, you need to address it in an open and honest way. Negative emotions need to find a way out or else they overcrowd the nervous system. A child's brain is only so capable of processing emotion, so they need your guidance. They need help finding ways to express bad feelings in a constructive rather than destructive way. Convey to them that their feelings are valid and try to talk them through the issue. If they're making a fuss or throwing a tantrum in public, take them to a private, isolated place away from others. Spend time with them until their feelings subside. Talk about why they're upset and try to find a solution.
1: Children who experience physical, cognitive, or emotional neglect, say because their mother was sick and their father was busy, often face anxiety. As a result, their body produces stress hormones. If this happens a lot, these hormones become toxic for their developing brain, which then later can repress emotional and cognitive well-being for life. the real story of Daniel Rucăreanu, who spent part of his early childhood in a Romanian orphanage, shows the full impact neglect can have. The story began in 1966 when Romania's then leader, Nicolae Ceaușescu, wanted to make his country a world powerhouse and came up with laws to increase the country's population. Abortion and contraception were declared mostly illegal. While the law led to a rapid rise in birth rates, many of the poorer families were unable to take care of all their children, and Daniel and around 500,000 others were sent to state-run institutions. In most orphanages, there were no toys, no books, or anything else to stimulate cognitive development. Many kids just stared at the bare ceilings, waiting for their next meal. Due to the lack of human contact, some babies developed strategies for self-stimulation, such as rocking back and forth. The cognitive neglect often led to lower IQ scores, delayed language development, and a lack of creative thinking. This happens because our brains build connections with every new experience and stimulation. If there are no rich experiences during the first years of life, the period in which the brain develops the fastest, children cannot build the foundations necessary for optimal future learning. They miss out for life. Daniel lived with over 400 other children, and their shared bedrooms were hardly ever cleaned. The meals were mostly tiny portions of boiled cabbage, which the staff would sometimes steal to eat themselves. Some supervisors used violence to control the orphans. Others encouraged the older kids to beat Daniel, to humiliate him and exercise authority. The consequences of physical neglect and lack of basic nutrients caused most orphans to suffer from stunted growth. Some children contracted HIV and hepatitis B as a result of the reusing of medical supplies. The physical abuse caused severe bruising and other injuries. The overworked and undertrained staff hardly ever soothed the crying children. In fact, they barely spent any time with Daniel at all. Some children were left completely alone with their worries. Others hid their feelings from the very people who ought to protect them, since they feared being hurt. Emotional neglect and anxiety lead to an excessive production of the stress hormones known as adrenaline and cortisol, which is like poison for the developing brain. But the experience also distorted the children's understanding of love and human relationships. They learned to trust nobody, and as adults, often suffered from depression, insomnia, and social anxiety. When Ceaușescu's regime was eventually overthrown and the conditions inside the orphanage were shown on television, researchers from around the world came to examine the nameless children. MRI scans later showed that some had smaller volumes of brain mass. The resulting research made a strong case that not only is nutrition vital to a child's development, but so is human contact. To help the children, a large number were adopted into foreign families. But even after being adopted, many had problems forming loving bonds to their new parents. This aligns with the attachment theory and the notion that a child needs to establish a loving relationship with at least one primary caregiver early in life. Daniel was quite lucky with his family. While he continued to experience trauma and anxiety, he went on to have a university education, started a family of his own, and later he founded a non-profit organization for neglected children. If you grew up in a loving environment, count yourself really, really lucky. If you experienced forms of neglect, try to internalize the idea that it was never your fault, and maybe not even your parents' fault either.

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Learn faster, learn better.

Calling parenting an uneasy task would be the understatement of the century. It's complicated, it's constant, and the stakes are sky high. Some parents can't stop worrying that they're gonna mess it up or that their kid's gonna have it tough. According to some statistics, though, most parents are confident in their skills. They're sure they've taught important lessons and instilled good values in their children. Well, that could be the case, but it also might not be. We've checked with the best psychologists to come up with a list of 8 bad lessons a lot of parents unknowingly teach their kids. But don't worry, we've also provided some healthy alternatives that'll help you raise your kids to become strong, confident, and self-sufficient adults. Bad lesson number 1. Snitching is wrong. When children complain to their parents about something another kid did, parents all too often respond with something like, "Nobody likes a tattletale." The lesson is, don't be a snitch.

0: niche, and many parents think that it's a good rule to follow. And yeah, it seems admirable to encourage kids to solve their own problems, but that's not what ends up happening in this case. Unfortunately, when it comes to children taught that telling on others is bad, psychologists have noticed a tendency to avoid talking about real problems at school. If a kid is being bullied, or even worse, abused by an adult, the child may not talk about it for fear of being labeled a snitch. Plus, if a child gets used to keeping secrets from you, it makes it more likely they'll do the same thing in the future. What should you teach instead? Be open and honest. Parents should teach their kids to talk openly about unfair or difficult situations, and be patient if some of the stories they tell don't really seem like a big deal through the eyes of an adult. A child can't always tell when they need help with something. That's why you should work together to figure out when your kid can resolve a problem themselves versus when they need your help. Bad lesson number two. Children shouldn't express their negative emotions. It's tough to see a child suffer, whether they're crying, throwing a tantrum, or expressing any sort of emotional distress. And it's just too easy to shout, "Stop crying," or "Quit making a scene." Unfortunately, these types of reactions on the part of parents cause a great deal of harm to a child. Instead of addressing what's making the child upset, all you're doing is addressing the behavior that's inconveniencing you or making you uncomfortable. Yelling at them like this tells your child three things. 1, they are the ones being bad, not whatever hurt their feelings. 2, negative emotions are something shameful to be hidden. And 3, their feelings aren't as important as yours. In the long run, it only teaches young ones to distrust their parents, and by extension, all adults. Kids learn to bottle up their feelings and never express themselves. This, in turn, often manifests later in life as uncontrolled anger issues, a sense of unfulfilled entitlement, and even personality disorders. What should you teach instead? Encourage your child to express their feelings in a safe way. It's fine and reasonable to discourage your child from breaking toys or screaming in public. But if they're upset, you need to address it in an open and honest way. Negative emotions need to find a way out, or else they overcrowd the nervous system. A child's brain is only so capable of processing emotion, so they need your guidance. They need help finding ways to express bad feelings in a constructive rather than destructive way. Convey to them that their feelings are valid and try to talk them through the issue. If they're making a fuss or throwing a tantrum in public, take them to a private, isolated place away from others. Spend time with them until their feelings subside. Talk about why they're upset and try to find a solution.
1: Children who experience physical, cognitive, or emotional neglect, say because their mother was sick and their father was busy, often face anxiety. As a result, their body produces stress hormones. If this happens a lot, these hormones become toxic for their developing brain, which then later can repress emotional and cognitive well-being for life. The real story of Daniel Rucăreanu, who spent part of his early childhood in a Romanian orphanage, shows the full impact neglect can have. The story began in 1966 when Romania's then leader, Nicolae Ceaușescu, wanted to make his country a world powerhouse and came up with laws to increase the country's population. Abortion and contraception were declared mostly illegal. While the law led to a rapid rise in birth rates, many of the poorer families were unable to take care of all their children, and Daniel and around 500,000 others were sent to state-run institutions. In most orphanages, there were no toys, no books, or anything else to stimulate cognitive development. Many kids just stared at the bare ceilings, waiting for their next meal. Due to the lack of human contact, some babies developed strategies for self-stimulation, such as rocking back and forth. The cognitive neglect often led to lower IQ scores, delayed language development, and a lack of creative thinking. This happens because our brains build connections with every new experience and stimulation. If there are no rich experiences during the first years of life, the period in which the brain develops the fastest, children cannot build the foundations necessary for optimal future learning. They miss out for life. Daniel lived with over 400 other children, and their shared bedrooms were hardly ever cleaned. The meals were mostly tiny portions of boiled cabbage, which the staff would sometimes steal to eat themselves. Some supervisors used violence to control the orphans. Others encouraged the older kids to beat Daniel, to humiliate him and exercise authority. The consequences of physical neglect and lack of basic nutrients caused most orphans to suffer from stunted growth. Some children contracted HIV and hepatitis B as a result of the reusing of medical supplies. The physical abuse caused severe bruising and other injuries. The overworked and undertrained staff hardly ever soothed the crying children. In fact, they barely spent any time with Daniel at all. Some children were left completely alone with their worries. Others hid their feelings from the very people who ought to protect them, since they feared being hurt. Emotional neglect and anxiety lead to an excessive production of the stress hormones known as adrenaline and cortisol, which is like poison for the developing brain. But the experience also distorted the children's understanding of love and human relationships. They learned to trust nobody, and as adults, often suffered from depression, insomnia, and social anxiety. When Ceausescu's regime was eventually overthrown and the conditions inside the orphanage were shown on television, researchers from around the world came to examine the nameless children. MRI scans later showed that some had smaller volumes of brain mass. The resulting research made a strong case that not only is nutrition vital to a child's development, but so is human contact. To help the children, a large number were adopted into foreign families. But even after being adopted, many had problems forming loving bonds to their new parents. This aligns with the attachment theory and the notion that a child needs to establish a loving relationship with at least one primary caregiver early in life. Daniel was quite lucky with his family. While he continued to experience trauma and anxiety, he went on to have a university education, started a family of his own, and later he founded a non-profit organization for neglected children. If you grew up in a loving environment, count yourself really, really lucky. If you experienced forms of neglect, try to internalize the idea that it was never your fault, and maybe not even your parents' fault either.

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Learn faster, learn better.

Calling parenting an uneasy task would be the understatement of the century. It's complicated, it's constant, and the stakes are sky high. Some parents can't stop worrying that they're gonna mess it up or that their kid's gonna have it tough. According to some statistics, though, most parents are confident in their skills. They're sure they've taught important lessons and instilled good values in their children. Well, that could be the case, but it also might not be. We've checked with the best psychologists to come up with a list of 8 bad lessons a lot of parents unknowingly teach their kids. But don't worry, we've also provided some healthy alternatives that'll help you raise your kids to become strong, confident, and self-sufficient adults. Bad lesson number 1. Snitching is wrong. When children complain to their parents about something another kid did, parents all too often respond with something like, "Nobody likes a tattletale." The lesson is, don't be a snitch, and many parents think that it's a good rule to follow. And yeah, it seems admirable to encourage kids to solve their own problems, but that's not what ends up happening in this case. Unfortunately, when it comes to children taught that telling on others is bad, psychologists have noticed a tendency to avoid talking about real problems at school. If a kid is being bullied, or even worse, abused by an adult, the child may not talk about it for fear of being labeled a snitch. Plus, if a child gets used to keeping secrets from you, it makes it more likely they'll do the same thing in the future. What should you teach instead? Be open and honest. Parents should teach their kids to talk openly about unfair or difficult situations and be patient if some of the stories they tell don't really seem like a big deal through the eyes of an adult. A child can't always tell when they need help with something. That's why you should work together to figure out

0: when your kid can resolve a problem themselves versus when they need your help. Bad lesson number two. Children shouldn't express their negative emotions. It's tough to see a child suffer, whether they're crying, throwing a tantrum, or expressing any sort of emotional distress. And it's just too easy to shout, "Stop crying," or "Quit making a scene." Unfortunately, these types of reactions on the part of parents cause a great deal of harm to a child. Instead of addressing what's making the child upset, all you're doing is addressing the behavior that's inconveniencing you or making you uncomfortable. Yelling at them like this tells your child three things. One, they are the ones being bad, not whatever hurt their feelings. Two, negative emotions are something shameful to be hidden. And three, their feelings aren't as important as yours. In the long run, it only teaches young ones to distrust their parents, and by extension, all adults. Kids learn to bottle up their feelings and never express themselves. This, in turn, often manifests later in life as uncontrolled anger issues, a sense of unfulfilled entitlement, and even personality disorders. What should you teach instead? Encourage your child to express their feelings in a safe way. It's fine and reasonable to discourage your child from breaking toys or screaming in public. But if they're upset, you need to address it in an open and honest way. Negative emotions need to find a way out or else they overcrowd the nervous system. A child's brain is only so capable of processing emotion, so they need your guidance. They need help finding ways to express bad feelings in a constructive rather than destructive way. Convey to them that their feelings are valid and try to talk them through the issue. If they're making a fuss or throwing a tantrum in public, take them to a private, isolated place away from others. Spend time with them until their feelings subside. Talk about why they're upset and try to find a solution.
1: Children who experience physical, cognitive, or emotional neglect, say because their mother was sick and their father was busy, often face anxiety. As a result, their body produces stress hormones. If this happens a lot, these hormones become toxic for their developing brain, which then later can repress emotional and cognitive well-being for life. The real story of Daniel Rucăreanu, who spent part of his early childhood in a Romanian orphanage, shows the full impact neglect can have. The story began in 1966 when Romania's then leader, Nicolae Ceaușescu, wanted to make his country a world powerhouse and came up with laws to increase the country's population. Abortion and contraception were declared mostly illegal. While the law led to a rapid rise in birth rates, many of the poorer families were unable to take care of all their children, and Daniel and around 500,000 others were sent to state-run institutions. In most orphanages, there were no toys, no books, or anything else to stimulate cognitive development. Many kids just stared at the bare ceilings, waiting for their next meal. Due to the lack of human contact, some babies developed strategies for self-stimulation, such as rocking back and forth. The cognitive neglect often led to lower IQ scores, delayed language development, and a lack of creative thinking. This happens because our brains build connections with every new experience and stimulation. If there are no rich experiences during the first years of life, the period in which the brain develops the fastest, children cannot build the foundations necessary for optimal future learning. They miss out for life. Daniel lived with over 400 other children, and their shared bedrooms were hardly ever cleaned. The meals were mostly tiny portions of boiled cabbage, which the staff would sometimes steal to eat themselves. Some supervisors used violence to control the orphans. Others encouraged the older kids to beat Daniel, to humiliate him and exercise authority. The consequences of physical neglect and lack of basic nutrients caused most orphans to suffer from stunted growth. some children contracted HIV and hepatitis B as a result of the reusing of medical supplies. The physical abuse caused severe bruising and other injuries. The overworked and undertrained staff hardly ever soothed the crying children. In fact, they barely spent any time with Daniel at all. Some children were left completely alone with their worries. Others hid their feelings from the very people who ought to protect them, since they feared being hurt. Emotional neglect and anxiety lead to an excessive production of the stress hormones known as adrenaline and cortisol, which is like poison for the developing brain. But the experience also distorted the children's understanding of love and human relationships. They learned to trust nobody, and as adults, often suffered from depression, insomnia, and social anxiety. When Ceausescu's regime was eventually overthrown and the conditions inside the orphanage were shown on television, researchers from around the world came to examine the nameless children. MRI scans later showed that some had smaller volumes of brain mass. The resulting research made a strong case that not only is nutrition vital to a child's development, but so is human contact. To help the children, a large number were adopted into foreign families. But even after being adopted, many had problems forming loving bonds to their new parents. This aligns with the attachment theory and the notion that a child needs to establish a loving relationship with at least one primary caregiver early in life. Daniel was quite lucky with his family. While he continued to experience trauma and anxiety, he went on to have a university education, started a family of his own, and later he founded a non-profit organization for neglected children. If you grew up in a loving environment, count yourself really, really lucky. If you experienced forms of neglect, try to internalize the idea that it was never your fault, and maybe not even your parents' fault either.

0: Thank you very much, ladies and gentlemen. Here's an oldie but a goodie I think you're going to enjoy. That ain't it.
1: What is?
0: Owner of a Lonely Heart, baby.
1: Oh, man, son of a buck.
0: Boy, that's what I'm talking about. That right there is what I'm talking about.
1: What?
0: Is you, boy, you're listening to your own licks. You're not listening to the rest of the band. All right, let's start that from the beginning.
1: Me.
0: Junior messed it all up. Turn around, Miles. Now we're going to do a song. I think you're all going to enjoy. This is an oldie but a goodie called Owner of a Lonely Heart.

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Learn faster, learn better.

Calling parenting an uneasy task would be the understatement of the century. It's complicated, it's constant, and the stakes are sky high. Some parents can't stop worrying that they're gonna mess it up or that their kid's gonna have it tough. According to some statistics, though, most parents are confident in their skills. They're sure they've taught important lessons and instilled good values in their children.

0: Well, that could be the case, but it also might not be. We've checked with the best psychologists to come up with a list of 8 bad lessons a lot of parents unknowingly teach their kids. But don't worry, we've also provided some healthy alternatives that'll help you raise your kids to become strong, confident, and self-sufficient adults. Bad lesson number 3. You should try to make people like you. Who doesn't want their children to have a peaceful, happy life? And all too often, that means getting along with everyone at school. Why not encourage your child to be nice to everyone? If you're not getting any reports from their teacher about arguments or fights with the other kids, that must be a good sign, right? Not exactly. If you teach your kids to be nice to absolutely everyone at school, then they'll start thinking that their peers are more important than they are, and that they need to please their fellow classmates. This, in turn, opens your kids up to exploitation. It's easy to confuse being nice with letting classmates copy their work, or even doing their homework for them. Children who learn at an early age to please everyone often grow up to have low self-esteem and difficulty making decisions on their own. What should you teach instead? Be respectful, but assertive. A child should not have to sacrifice their own interests and goals to please others, and they shouldn't let anyone force them to do something they don't want to do. If other students ask them to copy their work and threaten to stop being their friend if they say no, encourage your child to say no, politely but firmly. Those other kids were never interested in being their friend anyway. Children who learn not to let others take advantage of them know their worth as human beings and are much more able to achieve their goals as adults. Bad lesson number 4, get good grades or you'll never get a good job. If a child messes up a test or slacks off with their homework, the prospect of a sad adulthood or flipping burgers for the rest of your life is an easy threat to make. But be careful of turning your child into an overachiever. Of course, good grades are great, and children should be encouraged to work hard in school. But if a kid associates good grades with success, they're in for a rude awakening when they meet an actual roadblock in life, like if they don't get into the college they wanted, or they're turned down for their dream job, for instance. Life's not always fair, especially when you've worked so hard for your perfect grades only to be slapped in the face by reality. It's easy for an overachiever to think it's their own fault they didn't get the job they wanted, that it's something wrong with them and not that there was simply another, more qualified candidate. What should you teach instead? Work hard to gain knowledge, but don't wrap yourself up in good grades. Education is important. There's no arguing that. It can open a lot of doors for you in life and give you invaluable life experience. But value the knowledge and skills you gain more than the marks on your report cards. Plus, even if your child doesn't get good grades, that doesn't mean they're not intelligent. Dr. Howard Gardner, a researcher at Harvard University, has identified 7 distinct types of intelligence, including visual-spatial, bodily-kinesthetic, and musical intelligences. Standardized tests measure only one kind of logical intelligence, leaving out other forms in which your child might excel.
1: Most people have a sibling. In fact, children in the US today are more likely to grow up with a brother or sister than with a father. Now, while a lot of social scientists research the impact of schools and parenting, little attention is given to a relationship that might be even more consequential. So, what do we know about siblings, birth order, and why children from one family grow up to have very different personalities? Let's start with our analysis of the tragic story of the 2 most famous brothers in Western history. Once upon a time, there was a boy named Cain who received all the love and attention from both of his parents. Growing up, the boy knew only one world, and he himself was at its center. Everyone around him cared only for him and nothing else. All that changed when his mother gave birth to Abel. Cain should have understood that his parents' attention now had to be divided between him and his brother. This was a revelation he wasn't able to accept, and he became increasingly jealous and sometimes even violent against his little brother. Cain, as the firstborn, naturally looked up to his father as his role model. Following convention, the father himself raised the boy with certain expectations. It was therefore especially painful for Cain to see that his father now cared so much for his younger brother. Abel naturally looked up to his brother for guidance. Things were not easy for him either, but unlike Cain, Abel knew no different. As the boys grew up, Cain gained a strong sense of responsibility and, following tradition, took over the family farm. Abel, who was free from any obligation, chose to become a shepherd. Cain envied his younger brother's autonomy, because life as a farmer became increasingly difficult. And on the day that the brothers were to make a gift to their father, Cain only brought a few bundles of dry grass. Abel, who did well for himself, brought an entire lamb. When the father thanked Abel for his generosity, Cain felt a deep shame. Overnight, his shame turned to hatred of monstrous proportions, and the next day he killed his own brother. The first big contribution to the field of sibling research came from the Austrian psychiatrist Alfred Adler and his theory of individual psychology. Adler believed that the main motive of human behavior is our desire for power, partly in compensation for our feeling of inferiority. Hence, sibling dynamics play a central role in family life and personality development as we grow up. Adler argued that children who grow up in the same family experience the family differently. In particular, sibling rivalry over family resources influences the development of personality. As a means of reducing competition, siblings differentiate, develop different qualities, and choose different interests. When siblings don't find their niches, their relationship can suffer. The Kellogg brothers hated each other and fought in court over who invented cornflakes. The Dasslers competed in business. After one started Adidas, the other founded Puma. But many siblings love each other more than anything. So what do we know about siblings in general? Here are six things science suggests to be true. Firstborn and single children look up to their father or mother as role models. The gap in mental and physical development between them and their parents may be the reason that they have, on average, a higher IQ. Parents tend to give their firstborn more attention and often set higher expectations. If they can't live up to those expectations, they may feel inferior, but on average, they seem to benefit from their position. Younger siblings model their development after their big brothers or sisters. They have a smaller developmental gap to overcome. They may also feel that they have less to prove, but as a result of a lack of parental attention, they develop social anxiety more often. On average, relationships between brothers are more conflicted. Relationships between sisters are more intimate. Siblings spend more time together than they spend with their parents. Younger siblings even twice as much. Children with siblings are physically more active and less often obese. They are often happier too. Some studies suggest that they develop social skills faster than children from only child families, but the research isn't conclusive. Sibling attachment seems to be a strong predictor of well-being, sometimes more important than paternal attachment. This also means that if one is bullying the other, it can affect them for life. One Swedish study of people aged 80 years found that while closeness to friends did little for total life satisfaction, feeling close with a sibling did a lot. For those of you struggling with a difficult sibling, Adler had the following advice. A simple rule in dealing with those who are hard to get along with is to remember that this person is striving to assert his superiority, and you must deal with him from that point of view.

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Learn faster, learn better.

Calling parenting an uneasy task would be the understatement of the century. It's complicated, it's constant, and the stakes are sky high. Some parents can't stop worrying that they're gonna mess it up or that their kid's gonna have it tough. According to some statistics, though, most parents are confident in their skills. They're sure they've taught important lessons and instilled good values in their children. Well, that could be the case, but it also might not be. We've checked with the best psychologists to come up with a list of 8 bad lessons a lot of parents unknowingly teach their kids. But don't worry, we've also provided some healthy alternatives that'll help you raise your kids to become strong, confident, and self-sufficient adults. Bad lesson number 3. You should try to make people like you. Who doesn't want their children to have a peaceful, happy life? And all too often, that means getting along with everyone at school. Why not encourage your child to be nice to everyone? If you're not getting any reports from their teacher about arguments or fights with the other kids, that must be a good sign, right? Not exactly. If you teach your kids to be nice to absolutely everyone at school, then they'll start thinking that their peers are more important than they are, and that they need to please their fellow classmates. This, in turn, opens your kids up to exploitation. It's easy to confuse being nice with letting classmates copy their work or even doing their homework for them. Children who learn at an early age to please everyone often grow up to have low self-esteem and difficulty making decisions on their own. What should you teach instead? Be respectful, but assertive. A child should not have to sacrifice their own interests and goals to please others, and they shouldn't let anyone force them to do something they don't want to do. If other students ask them to copy their work and threaten to stop being their friend if they say no, encourage your child to say no, politely but firmly. Those other kids were never interested in being their friend anyway. Children who learn not to let others take advantage of them know their worth as human beings and are much more able to achieve their goals as adults. Bad lesson number 4, get good grades or you'll never get a good job. If a child messes up a test or slacks off with their homework, the prospect of a sad adulthood or

0: flipping burgers for the rest of your life is an easy threat to make. But be careful of turning your child into an overachiever. Of course, good grades are great, and children should be encouraged to work hard in school. But if a kid associates good grades with success, they're in for a rude awakening when they meet an actual roadblock in life, like if they don't get into the college they wanted, or they're turned down for their dream job, for instance. Life's not always fair, especially when you've worked so hard for your perfect grades only to be slapped in the face by reality. It's easy for an overachiever to think it's their own fault they didn't get the job they wanted, that it's something wrong with them and not that there was simply another, more qualified candidate. What should you teach instead? Work hard to gain knowledge, but don't wrap yourself up in good grades. Education is important. There's no arguing that. It can open a lot of doors for you in life and give you invaluable life experience. But value the knowledge and skills you gain more than the marks on your report cards. Plus, even if your child doesn't get good grades, that doesn't mean they're not intelligent. Dr. Howard Gardner, a researcher at Harvard University, has identified 7 distinct types of intelligence, including visual-spatial, bodily kinesthetic, and musical intelligences. Standardized tests measure only one kind of logical intelligence, leaving out other forms in which your child might excel.
1: Most people have a sibling. In fact, children in the US today are more likely to grow up with a brother or sister than with a father. Now, while a lot of social scientists research the impact of schools and parenting, little attention is given to a relationship that might be even more consequential. So, what do we know about siblings, birth order, and why children from one family grow up to have very different personalities? Let's start with our analysis of the tragic story of the two most famous brothers in Western history. Once upon a time, there was a boy named Cain who received all the love and attention from both of his parents. Growing up, the boy knew only one world, and he himself was at its center. Everyone around him cared only for him and nothing else. All that changed when his mother gave birth to Abel. Cain should have understood that his parents' attention now had to be divided between him and his brother. This was a revelation he wasn't able to accept, and he became increasingly jealous and sometimes even violent against his little brother. Cain, as the firstborn, naturally looked up to his father as his role model. Following convention, the father himself raised the boy with certain expectations. It was therefore especially painful for Cain to see that his father now cared so much for his younger brother. Abel naturally looked up to his brother for guidance. Things were not easy for him either, but unlike Cain, Abel knew no different. As the boys grew up, Cain gained a strong sense of responsibility and, following tradition, took over the family farm. Abel, who was free from any obligation, chose to become a shepherd. Cain envied his younger brother's autonomy because life as a farmer became increasingly difficult. And on the day that the brothers were to make a gift to their father, Cain only brought a few bundles of dry grass. Abel, who did well for himself, brought an entire lamb. When the father thanked Abel for his generosity, Cain felt a deep shame. Overnight, his shame turned to hatred of monstrous proportions, and the next day he killed his own brother. The first big contribution to the field of sibling research came from the Austrian psychiatrist Alfred Adler and his theory of individual psychology. Adler believed that the main motive of human behavior is our desire for power, partly in compensation for our feeling of inferiority. Hence, sibling dynamics play a central role in family life and personality development as we grow up. Adler argued that children who grow up in the same family experience the family differently, In particular, sibling rivalry over family resources influences the development of personality. As a means of reducing competition, siblings differentiate, develop different qualities, and choose different interests. When siblings don't find their niches, their relationship can suffer. The Kellogg brothers hated each other and fought in court over who invented cornflakes. The Dasslers competed in business. After one started Adidas, the other founded Puma. But many siblings love each other more than anything. So what do we know about siblings in general? Here are six things science suggests to be true. Firstborn and single children look up to their father or mother as role models. The gap in mental and physical development between them and their parents may be the reason that they have, on average, a higher IQ. Parents tend to give their firstborn more attention and often set higher expectations. If they can't live up to those expectations, they may feel inferior, but on average, they seem to benefit from their position. Younger siblings model their development after their big brothers or sisters. They have a smaller developmental gap to overcome. They may also feel that they have less to prove, but as a result of a lack of parental attention, they develop social anxiety more often. On average, relationships between brothers are more conflicted. Relationships between sisters are more intimate. Siblings spend more time together than they spend with their parents. Younger siblings even twice as much. Children with siblings are physically more active and less often obese. They are often happier too. Some studies suggest that they develop social skills faster than children from only child families, but the research isn't conclusive. Sibling attachment seems to be a strong predictor of well-being, sometimes more important than paternal attachment. This also means that if one is bullying the other, it can affect them for life. One Swedish study of people aged 80 years found that while closeness to friends did little for total life satisfaction, feeling close with a sibling did a lot. For those of you struggling with a difficult sibling, Adler had the following advice. A simple rule in dealing with those who are hard to get along with is to remember that this person is striving to assert his superiority, and you must deal with him from that point of view.

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Learn faster, learn better.

Calling parenting an uneasy task would be the understatement of the century. It's complicated, it's constant, and the stakes are sky high. Some parents can't stop worrying that they're gonna mess it up or that their kid's gonna have it tough. According to some statistics, though, most parents are confident in their skills. They're sure they've taught important lessons and instilled good values in their children. Well, that could be the case, but it also might not be. We've checked with the best psychologists to come up with a list of 8 bad lessons a lot of parents unknowingly teach their kids. But don't worry, we've also provided some healthy alternatives that'll help you raise your kids to become strong, confident, and self-sufficient adults. Bad lesson number 3. You should try to make people like you. Who doesn't want their children to have a peaceful, happy life? And all too often, that means getting along with everyone at school. Why not encourage your child to be nice to everyone? If you're not getting any reports from their teacher about arguments or fights with the other kids, that must be a good sign, right? Not exactly. If you teach your kids to be nice to absolutely everyone at school, then they'll start thinking that their peers are more important than they are, and that they need to please their fellow classmates. This, in turn, opens your kids up to exploitation. It's easy to confuse being nice with letting classmates copy their work or even doing their homework for them. Children who learn at an early age to please everyone often grow up to have low self-esteem and difficulty making decisions on their own. What should you teach instead? Be respectful, but assertive. A child should not have to sacrifice their own interests and goals to please others, and they shouldn't let anyone force them to do something they don't want to do. If other students ask them to copy their work and threaten to stop being their friend if they say no, encourage your child to say no, politely but firmly. Those other kids were never interested in being their friend anyway. Children who learn not to let others take advantage of them know their worth as human beings and are much more able to achieve their goals as adults. Bad lesson number 4, get good grades or you'll never get a good job. If a child messes up a test or slacks off with their homework, the prospect of a sad adulthood or flipping burgers for the rest of your life is an

0: easy threat to make. But be careful of turning your child into an overachiever. Of course, good grades are great, and children should be encouraged to work hard in school. But if a kid associates good grades with success, they're in for a rude awakening when they meet an actual roadblock in life, like if they don't get into the college they wanted, or they're turned down for their dream job, for instance. Life's not always fair, especially when you've worked so hard for your perfect grades only to be slapped in the face by reality. It's easy for an overachiever to think it's their own fault they didn't get the job they wanted, that it's something wrong with them and not that there was simply another, more qualified candidate. What should you teach instead? Work hard to gain knowledge, but don't wrap yourself up in good grades. Education is important. There's no arguing that. It can open a lot of doors for you in life and give you invaluable life experience. But value the knowledge and skills you gain more than the marks on your report cards. Plus, even if your child doesn't get good grades, that doesn't mean they're not intelligent. Dr. Howard Gardner, a researcher at Harvard University, has identified 7 distinct types of intelligence, including visual spatial, bodily kinesthetic, and musical intelligences. Standardized tests measure only one kind of logical intelligence, leaving out other forms in which your child might excel.
1: Most people have a sibling. In fact, children in the US today are more likely to grow up with a brother or sister than with a father. Now, while a lot of social scientists research the impact of schools and parenting, little attention is given to a relationship that might be even more consequential. So, what do we know about siblings, birth order, and why children from one family grow up to have very different personalities? Let's start with our analysis of the tragic story of the two most famous brothers in Western history. Once upon a time, there was a boy named Cain who received all the love and attention from both of his parents. Growing up, the boy knew only one world, and he himself was at its center. Everyone around him cared only for him and nothing else. All that changed when his mother gave birth to Abel. Cain should have understood that his parents' attention now had to be divided between him and his brother. This was a revelation he wasn't able to accept, and he became increasingly jealous and sometimes even violent against his little brother. Cain, as the firstborn, naturally looked up to his father as his role model. Following convention, the father himself raised the boy with certain expectations. It was therefore especially painful for Cain to see that his father now cared so much for his younger brother. Abel naturally looked up to his brother for guidance. Things were not easy for him either, but unlike Cain, Abel knew no different. As the boys grew up, Cain gained a strong sense of responsibility and, following tradition, took over the family farm. Abel, who was free from any obligation, chose to become a shepherd. Cain envied his younger brother's autonomy because life as a farmer became increasingly difficult. And on the day that the brothers were to make a gift to their father, Cain only brought a few bundles of dry grass. Abel, who did well for himself, brought an entire lamb. When the father thanked Abel for his generosity, Cain felt a deep shame. Overnight, his shame turned to hatred of monstrous proportions, and the next day he killed his own brother. The first big contribution to the field of sibling research came from the Austrian psychiatrist Alfred Adler and his theory of individual psychology. Adler believed that the main motive of human behavior is our desire for power, partly in compensation for our feeling of inferiority. Hence, sibling dynamics play a central role in family life and personality development as we grow up. Adler argued that children who grow up in the same family experience the family differently. In particular, sibling rivalry over family resources influences the development of personality. As a means of reducing competition, siblings differentiate, develop different qualities, and choose different interests. When siblings don't find their niches, their relationship can suffer. The Kellogg brothers hated each other and fought in court over who invented cornflakes. The Dasslers competed in business. After one started Adidas, the other founded Puma. But many siblings love each other more than anything. So what do we know about siblings in general? Here are six things science suggests to be true. Firstborn and single children look up to their father or mother as role models. The gap in mental and physical development between them and their parents may be the reason that they have, on average, a higher IQ. Parents tend to give their firstborn more attention and often set higher expectations. If they can't live up to those expectations, they may feel inferior, but on average, they seem to benefit from their position. Younger siblings model their development after their big brothers or sisters. They have a smaller developmental gap to overcome. They may also feel that they have less to prove, but as a result of a lack of parental attention, they develop social anxiety more often. On average, relationships between brothers are more conflicted. Relationships between sisters are more intimate. Siblings spend more time together than they spend with their parents. Younger siblings even twice as much. Children with siblings are physically more active and less often obese. They are often happier too. Some studies suggest that they develop social skills faster than children from only child families, but the research isn't conclusive. Sibling attachment seems to be a strong predictor of well-being, sometimes more important than paternal attachment. This also means that if one is bullying the other, it can affect them for life. One Swedish study of people aged 80 years found that while closeness to friends did little for total life satisfaction, feeling close with a sibling did a lot. For those of you struggling with a difficult sibling, Adler had the following advice. A simple rule in dealing with those who are hard to get along with is to remember that this person is striving to assert his superiority, and you must deal with him from that point of view.

Calling parenting an uneasy task would be the understatement of the century. It's complicated, it's constant, and the stakes are sky high. Some parents can't stop worrying that they're gonna mess it up or that their kid's gonna have it tough. According to some statistics, though, most parents are confident in their skills. They're sure they've taught important lessons and instilled good values in their children. Well, that could be the case, but it also might not be. We've checked with the best psychologists to come up with a list of 8 bad lessons a lot of parents unknowingly teach their kids. But don't worry, we've also provided some healthy alternatives that'll help you raise your kids to become strong, confident, and self-sufficient adults. Bad lesson number 5. Always the best for my baby. As parents, it's easy to dote on your children and want to buy them all sorts of toys and presents. I mean, what's better than seeing their face light up when they get something new and cool? After all, when they're happy, you're happy, right? According to sociologists, parents in the U.S. are spending more and more on their children every year. But Ashley Enneriz, a mother and financial writer, thinks that parents these days have gone overboard. She recommends you carefully consider whether something you intend to buy for your children is really necessary or even helpful. Are you trying to give them something you didn't have in your childhood? Are you just trying to buy their affection? Children who get everything they want can grow up spoiled and convinced that they deserve more than others. Plus, kids emulate their parents in most ways, and if they see you spending lavishly, odds are they'll do the same. What lesson should you teach? Be responsible with money. Saving money doesn't make you a bad parent. In fact, financially responsible parents make great role models for their children, who learn the value of money and use it as a tool, not as entertainment. The occasional present or treat is fine and even necessary to maintaining healthy morale, but resist the urge to indulge your child at every turn. You want to build a relationship with them based on the little but also important things in life, like spending quality time together. Your relationship should not be strictly transactional. Buying things for your kid is not an effective path to winning their long-term affection. Sure, they'll like you, but it'll be for what you can get for them, not for who you are or what you mean to them. As adults, they'll see others the same way, as tools for their use and benefit. They might grow up as narcissists or exploiters, which will probably only make them end up alone and miserable. Yikes! Definitely not a pleasant way to live, don't you?

Some people assume that you can't really say what a good, or indeed a bad, parent actually is. But we don't agree, so we've designed a checklist of what we think makes up a good parent. Firstly, and most obvious, a good parent adores their child. They're simply overjoyed that they exist and don't mind telling the offspring that fact, in direct and indirect ways, at small and large moments, pretty much every day. There is no risk of spoiling anyone like this. Spoilt people are those who were denied love, not those who were regularly bathed in its calming waters. Secondly, the good parent is attuned to their child. They listen, very closely indeed, to what the small person is trying to say. This means getting down on their knees and calmly paying attention to certain messages that may sometimes sound extremely weird or frustrating. Maybe the child is saying that they are very sad, even though it's their birthday and the parent has gone to enormous trouble with the presents. Maybe they are saying that they are angry with the teacher, even if education is in principle very important and the school was difficult to get into. Children are filled with complicated emotions. A good parent allows these room. A good parent isn't envious of their children. They are strong enough to allow them to have a better life than they did. Good parents are on top of their issues. They don't think it's a good idea to make someone very unhappy because maybe someone else made them miserable long ago. Good parents know about boundaries. The game was hilarious for a long time, but now it's the moment to wind down, to put the paints away, to get back to work, or to go up to bed. The good parent doesn't mind being hated for a time, in the name of honouring reality. Good parents don't mind seeming a bit boring and predictable. Small kids don't need excitement and drama from their parents. They want a secure base from which to explore the world. Now, we might think back to our pasts and give our carers a score out of 10 to measure how things went. It isn't unfair or mean, sometimes, in the privacy of our own minds, to hold people to account. Pick up a pen and paper as we run through a list and score each option out of 10. My parent made me feel deeply loved and wanted. Was often highly attuned to what I actually felt. Was able to tolerate a degree of innocent disobedience. Was authentically happy about my success. Lacked sadistic impulses. Avoided imposing too many of their own issues on me. Didn't demand to be admired. Wasn't too exciting. Knew how to play. Had boundaries, tolerated dissent, took an interest in my small joys and pains. We don't need a score of 120 to be robust, but if things were to drop much below 60, there might be grounds for a good deal of reflection and sorrow. The best thing, if you haven't had a great childhood, is to be as knowledgeable as possible about what went wrong and why.

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Learn faster, learn better.

Calling parenting an uneasy task would be the understatement of the century. It's complicated, it's constant, and the stakes are sky high. Some parents can't stop worrying that they're gonna mess it up or that their kid's gonna have it tough. According to some statistics, though, most parents are confident in their skills. They're sure they've taught important lessons and instilled good values in their children. Well, that could be the case, but it also might not be. We've checked with the best psychologists to come up with a list of 8 bad lessons a lot of parents unknowingly teach their kids. But don't worry, we've also provided some healthy alternatives that'll help you raise your kids to become strong, confident, and self-sufficient adults. Bad lesson number 5. Always the best for my baby. As parents, it's easy to dote on your children and want to buy them all sorts of toys and presents. I mean, what's better than seeing their face light up when they get something new and cool? After all, when they're happy, you're happy, right? According to sociologists, parents in the US are spending more and more on their children every year. But Ashley Enneriz, a mother and financial writer, thinks that parents these days have gone overboard. She recommends you carefully consider whether something you intend to buy for your children is really necessary or even helpful. Are you trying to give them something you didn't have in your childhood? Are you just trying to buy their affection? Children who get everything they want can grow up spoiled and convinced that they deserve more than others. Plus, kids emulate their parents in most ways, and if they see you spending lavishly, odds are they'll do the same. What lesson should you teach? Be responsible with money. Saving money doesn't make you a bad parent. In fact, financially responsible parents make great role models for their children, who learn the value of money and use it as a tool, not as entertainment. The occasional present or treat is fine and even necessary to maintaining healthy morale, but resist the urge to indulge your child at every turn. You want to build a relationship with them based on the little but also important things in life, like spending quality time together. Your relationship should not be strictly transactional. Buying things for your kid is not an effective path to winning their long-term affection. Sure, they'll like you, but it'll be for what you can get for them, not for who you are or what you mean to them. As adults, they'll see others the same way, as tools for their use and benefit. They might grow up as narcissists or exploiters, which will probably only make them end up alone and miserable. Yikes! Definitely not a pleasant way to live, don't you think?

Some people assume that you can't really say what a good, or indeed a bad, parent actually is. But we don't agree, so we've designed a check

checklist of what we think makes up a good parent. Firstly, and most obvious, a good parent adores their child. They're simply overjoyed that they exist and don't mind telling the offspring that fact, in direct and indirect ways, at small and large moments, pretty much every day. There is no risk of spoiling anyone like this. Spoilt people are those who were denied love, not those who were regularly bathed in its calming waters. Secondly, the good parent is attuned to their child. They listen, very closely indeed, to what the small person is trying to say. This means getting down on their knees and calmly paying attention to certain messages that may sometimes sound extremely weird or frustrating. Maybe the child is saying that they are very sad, even though it's their birthday and the parent has gone to enormous trouble with the presents. Maybe they are saying that they are angry with the teacher, even if education is in principle very important and the school was difficult to get into. Children are filled with complicated emotions. A good parent allows these room. A good parent isn't envious of their children. They are strong enough to allow them to have a better life than they did. Good parents are on top of their issues. They don't think it's a good idea to make someone very unhappy because maybe someone else made them miserable long ago. Good parents know about boundaries. The game was hilarious for a long time, but now it's the moment to wind down, to put the paints away, to get back to work, or to go up to bed. The good parent doesn't mind being hated for a time, in the name of honouring reality. Good parents don't mind seeming a bit boring and predictable. Small kids don't need excitement and drama from their parents. They want a secure base from which to explore the world. Now, we might think back to our pasts and give our carers a score out of 10 to measure how things went. It isn't unfair or mean, sometimes, in the privacy of our own minds, to hold people to account. Pick up a pen and paper as we run through a list and score each option out of 10. My parent made me feel deeply loved and wanted. Was often highly attuned to what I actually felt. Was able to tolerate a degree of innocent disobedience. Was authentically happy about my success. Lacked sadistic impulses. Avoided imposing too many of their own issues on me. Didn't demand to be admired. Wasn't too exciting. Knew how to play. Had boundaries. Tolerated dissent. Took an interest in my small joys and pains. We don't need a score of 120 to be robust, but if things were to drop much below 60, there might be grounds for a good deal of reflection and sorrow. The best thing, if you haven't had a great childhood, is to be as knowledgeable as possible about what went wrong and why.

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Being in love is everyone's heart's delight. But that look of love isn't on my face. That enchanted feeling has been replaced

0: Thank you very much, ladies and gentlemen. Here's an oldie but a goodie I think you're going to enjoy. That ain't it.
1: What is?
0: Owner of a Lonely Heart, baby.
1: Oh, man, son of a buck.
0: Boy, that's what I'm talking about. That right there is what I'm talking about.
1: What?
0: Is you, boy, you're listening to your own licks. You're not listening to the rest of the band. All right, let's start that from the beginning.
1: Me.
0: Junior messed it all up. Turn around, Miles. Now we're going to do a song I think you're all going to enjoy. This is an oldie but a goodie called Owner of a Lonely Heart.

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Learn faster, learn better.

They've taught important lessons and instilled good values in their children. Well, that could be the case, but it also might not be. We've checked with the best psychologists to come up with a list of 8 bad lessons a lot of parents unknowingly teach their kids. But don't worry, we've also provided some healthy alternatives that'll help you raise your kids to become strong, confident, and self-sufficient adults. Bad lesson number 5. Always the best for my baby. As parents, it's easy to dote on your children and want to buy them all sorts of toys and presents. I mean, what's better than seeing their face light up when they get something new and cool? After all, when they're happy, you're happy, right? According to sociologists, parents in the U.S. are spending more and more on their children every year. But Ashley Enneriz, a mother and financial writer, thinks that parents these days have gone overboard. She recommends you carefully consider whether something you intend to buy for your children is really necessary or even helpful. Are you trying to give them something you didn't have in your childhood? Are you just trying to buy their affection? Children who get everything they want can grow up spoiled and convinced that they deserve more than others. Plus, kids emulate their parents in most ways, and if they see you spending lavishly, odds are they'll do the same. What lesson should you teach? Be responsible with money. Saving money doesn't make you a bad parent. In fact, financially responsible parents make great role models for their children, who learn the value of money and use it as a tool, not as entertainment. The occasional present or treat is fine and even necessary to maintaining healthy morale, but resist the urge to indulge your child at every turn. You want to build a relationship with them based on the little but also important things in life, like spending quality time together. Your relationship should not be strictly transactional. Buying things for your kid is not an effective path to winning their long-term affection. Sure, they'll like you, but it'll be for what you can get for them, not for who you are or what you mean to them. As adults, they'll see others the same way, as tools for their use and benefit. They might grow up as narcissists or exploiters, which will probably only make them end up alone and miserable. Yikes! Definitely not a pleasant way to live, don't you think?

Some people assume that you can't really say what a good, or indeed a bad, parent actually is. But we don't agree, so we've designed a checklist of what we think makes up a good parent. Firstly, and most obvious, a good parent adores their child. They're simply overjoyed that they exist, and don't mind telling the offspring that fact, in direct and indirect ways, at small and large moments, pretty much every day. There is no risk of spoiling anyone like this. Spoilt people are those who were denied love, not those who were regularly bathed in its calming waters. Secondly, the good parent is attuned to their child. They listen, very closely indeed, to what the small person is trying to say. This means getting down on their knees and calmly paying attention to certain messages that may sometimes sound extremely weird or frustrating. Maybe the child is saying that they are very sad, even though it's their birthday and the parent has gone to enormous trouble with the presents. Maybe they are saying that they are angry with the teacher, even if education is in principle very important and the school was difficult to get into. Children are filled with complicated emotions. A good parent allows these room. A good parent isn't envious of their children. They are strong enough to allow them to have a better life than they did. Good parents are on top of their issues. They don't think it's a good idea to make someone very unhappy because maybe someone else made them miserable long ago. Good parents know about boundaries. The game was hilarious for a long time, but now it's the moment to wind down, to put the paints away, to get back to work, or to go up to bed. The good parent doesn't mind being hated for a time, in the name of honouring reality.

Good parents don't mind seeming a bit boring and predictable. Small kids don't need excitement and drama from their parents. They want a secure base from which to explore the world. Now, we might think back to our pasts and give our carers a score out of 10 to measure how things went. It isn't unfair or mean, sometimes, in the privacy of our own minds, to hold people to account. Pick up a pen and paper as we run through a list and score each option out of 10. My parent made me feel deeply loved and wanted, was often highly attuned to what I actually felt, was able to tolerate a degree of innocent disobedience, was authentically happy about my success, lacked sadistic impulses, avoided imposing too many of their own issues on me, didn't demand to be admired, wasn't too exciting, knew how to play, had boundaries, tolerated dissent, took an interest in my small joys and pains. We don't need a score of 120 to be robust, but if things were to drop much below 60, there might be grounds for a good deal of reflection and sorrow. The best thing, if you haven't had a great childhood, is to be as knowledgeable as possible about what went wrong and why.

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0: From their first giggle, to their first words, to the first time riding a bike, kids are pretty adorable. Well, that is, some of the time. Hate to break it to you, but for the most part, kids are little bundles of terror. Don't believe me? Well, stay tuned. Seriously, from monumental messes to getting stuck in the oddest of places to racking up sky-high credit card bills. Here are some moments where parents didn't know whether to laugh or cry. Having children sure isn't cheap. In fact, in the U.S., the average price of just delivering a baby can cost upwards of $10,800, and raising it to adulthood costs an unbelievable $300,000 in total, according to the Brookings Institution. But the cost of feeding, clothing, educating, and enriching a child is just the tip of the iceberg. That is, if they get their grubby little mitts on your Amex card. Allow me to explain. 2020 wasn't exactly an incredible year for anyone, though it was especially tough for one Australian family when their 6-year-old son, Christian, accidentally made a few in-app purchases using their bank card. As he innocently played the popular game Roblox on his iPad, Christian didn't realize that treating his characters to virtual food 501 times would digest into a stomach-churning $8,000 bill. In fact, it wasn't until the bank alerted his parents of the unusual activity that they learned of their hefty investment in Roblox virtual food. Of course, they attempted to dispute the transactions, pleading to Apple that their son had no comprehension of his actions, but it wasn't enough to get their money back. That was until the story reached the press, and Apple suddenly conceded, awarding them a full refund. Sadly, though, not every unlucky individual receives that level of corporate public relations pandering. Generosity. In 2021, Jennifer Bryant, a mother from Brooklyn, received an unexpected Amazon parcel. An Amazon parcel containing no less than 918 SpongeBob SquarePants popsicles. And no, this wasn't some strange gesture from a secret admirer, but rather her 4-year-old son, Noah, who'd logged into her Amazon account and ordered 51 cases of SpongeBob frozen treats. All in all, Noah's online sweet treat shopping came in at a not-so-sweet $2,618. Jennifer pleaded with Amazon for a refund, but that was sadly turned down. Needless to say, her stockpile of frozen desserts left her in financial ruin. We've all been there. However, a good friend decided to post Jennifer and Noah's story on her Instagram page and set up a GoFundMe page, which in the end, thanks to floods of generous donations, toppled to over $25,115, meaning Noah's nautical nonsense somehow turned a $22,000 profit. Well played, Noah. Well played.
1: Hi, Doug.
2: Hi, Juliet.
1: I have a question for you. What is it like to be a twin?
2: That's a great question. Funny thing about this question, it's something I wondered a lot about too when I was young. Because as you can see from this family photo of me and my siblings, two of my sisters are twins. That's Nicole and that's Heather. They look so similar that people who don't know them very well always get them confused. They tell some funny stories about when they were growing up. Like, they were usually put in different classes in school. And one time, there was a new teacher at school who didn't know that Heather had a twin. Every time they'd go out for recess, she'd see Heather go run off onto the playground. But then, almost like a second later, she'd turn around, and there would be Heather again. The teacher said, "Heather, how do you move around so fast? I could have sworn you just ran off in the other direction a second ago." Finally, one of Heather's friends said, "That's not Heather, that's her twin sister, Nicole." People would sometimes ask them funny questions too, like, "How do you guys tell each other apart?" That one always made me laugh. Like, they are different people, you know. Or my favorite, "If one of you gets hit in the arm, does the other one feel it?" No,

0: It doesn't work like that. These are funny stories my twin sisters have shared with me. But I, myself, really have no idea what it's like to be a twin. I'm not a twin. So I decided to call my sisters Nicole and Heather and ask them what their experience is like being twins. But before I share that with you, I'm curious. What do you think it would be like to have a twin? Share your thoughts with someone near you. Now's a good time to pause the video. Okay, you ready? Well, when I asked my twin sisters what it's like to be a twin, they had some interesting things to share. For both of them, there are some things they find a little frustrating. Like, here's my sister Heather in her own words.
1: So one thing that annoyed me when I was younger was that people would see us as the same person and treat us like the same person. Sometimes people would joke about, haha, you're the same person, or if they messed up my name and called me Nicole, they'd be like, oh, no big deal, you're just the same person. That was annoying because we're two different people.
0: Her twin, my sister Nicole, had similar thoughts. Here's what she said.
2: You know, often twins are made to dress alike. People often assume we were just kind of the same person, and that was a frustrating thing to deal with, that people would treat you like you were the same being and not separate beings.
0: But then Nicole shared something I've never heard her say before.
2: I think another thing is, you know, people get shy, like they couldn't tell the difference, and so they would just, it would make them not want to interact with you sometimes because they didn't know who they were talking to and they were embarrassed to say.
0: Wow. So one experience that some twins have is that some people might feel too shy or embarrassed about telling them apart. And so they just avoid them. They don't talk to them. My sister Nicole shared that for her, she wishes people wouldn't have worried so much about that. Just go up to her and talk to her. But being a twin isn't all bad. There are some things about being twins that my twin sisters told me they really love. Like, here's Nicole.
2: When I was younger, it can be more frustrating to be a twin because you constantly have to share everything. You know, you always have that other person there. Now, I love being a twin. She's one of my best friends. She knows me certainly better than anyone else. I always had a playmate. I always had somebody to hang out with and be with and talk with. Like, we were never apart. We were always together.
0: Nicole even said something that really surprised me. She had a question she wonders about people who aren't twins. People like me, or maybe like you.
2: To me, maybe it's lonelier to not be a twin.
0: From her perspective, she wonders, what's it like to not be a twin? Being a twin is all she's ever known. Wow, I hadn't thought of that. Now, it's funny because even though I'm not a twin, being their younger brother, I've known their faces my whole life. And I'm one of the only people who can tell them apart, no matter what, even in baby photos. See, that one's Nicole, that one's Heather. We found out recently, even using Face ID on their phones can't even tell them apart from each other. Heather can use her face to unlock Nicole's phone, and vice versa. My sisters, Nicole and Heather, are identical twins. Twins that look so similar to each other that most people have trouble telling them apart. But that's not the only kind of twin. Being a twin just means you were born from the same mom on the same day. You share a birthday with each other. There's a second kind of twins where the two twins don't look very similar to each other. These are called non-identical twins, or sometimes another word that's used is fraternal twins. For example, anytime you see twins where one twin is a boy and one is a girl, those are always non-identical twins. They share the same birthday, but their bodies and faces are not identical looking. They don't look exactly alike. And there are non-identical twins that are the same gender too. If you meet two sisters who were born on the same day from the same mother, but just don't look exactly alike, chances are they're fraternal twins, not identical twins. That's all for this week's question. Thanks, Juliet, for asking it.

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0: From their first giggle to their first words to the first time riding a bike, kids are pretty adorable. Well, that is, some of the time. Hate to break it to you, but for the most part, kids are little bundles of terror. Don't believe me? Well, stay tuned. Seriously, from monumental messes to getting stuck in the oddest of places to racking up sky-high credit card bills. Here are some moments where parents didn't know whether to laugh or cry. Having children sure isn't cheap. In fact, in the U.S., the average price of just delivering a baby can cost upwards of $10,800, and raising it to adulthood costs an unbelievable $300,000 in total, according to the Brookings Institution. But the cost of feeding, clothing, educating, and enriching a child is just the tip of the iceberg. That is, if they get their grubby little mitts on your Amex card. Allow me to explain. 2020 wasn't exactly an incredible year for anyone, though it was especially tough for one Australian family when their 6-year-old son, Christian, accidentally made a few in-app purchases using their bank card. As he innocently played the popular game Roblox on his iPad, Christian didn't realize that treating his characters to virtual food 501 times would digest into a stomach-churning $8,000 bill. In fact, it wasn't until the bank alerted his parents of the unusual activity that they learned of their hefty investment in Roblox virtual food. Of course, they attempted to dispute the transactions, pleading to Apple that their son had no comprehension of his actions, but it wasn't enough to get their money back. That was until the story reached the press, and Apple suddenly conceded, awarding them a full refund. Sadly, though, not every unlucky individual receives that level of corporate public relations pandering. Generosity. In 2021, Jennifer Bryant, a mother from Brooklyn, received an unexpected Amazon parcel. An Amazon parcel containing no less than 918 SpongeBob SquarePants popsicles. And no, this wasn't some strange gesture from a secret admirer, but rather her 4-year-old son, Noah, who'd logged into her Amazon account and ordered 51 cases of SpongeBob frozen treats. All in all, Noah's online sweet treat shopping came in at a not-so-sweet $2,618. Jennifer pleaded with Amazon for a refund, but that was sadly turned down. Needless to say, her stockpile of frozen desserts left her in financial ruin. We've all been there. However, a good friend decided to post Jennifer and Noah's story on her Instagram page and set up a GoFundMe page, which in the end, thanks to floods of generous donations, toppled to over $25,115, meaning Noah's nautical nonsense somehow turned a $22,000 profit. Well played, Noah. Well played.
1: Hi, Doug.
2: Hi, Juliet.
1: I have a question for you. What is it like to be a twin?
2: That's a great question. Funny thing about this question, it's something I wondered a lot about too when I was young. Because as you can see from this family photo of me and my siblings, two of my sisters are twins. That's Nicole and that's Heather. They look so similar that people who don't know them very well always get them confused. They tell some funny stories about when they were growing up. Like, they were usually put in different classes in school. And one time, there was a new teacher at school who didn't know that Heather had a twin. Every time they'd go out for recess, she'd see Heather go run off onto the playground. But then, almost like a second

0: Later, she'd turn around, and there would be Heather again. The teacher said, "Heather, how do you move around so fast? I could have sworn you just ran off in the other direction a second ago." Finally, one of Heather's friends said, "That's not Heather, that's her twin sister, Nicole." People would sometimes ask them funny questions, too, like, "How do you guys tell each other apart?" That one always made me laugh. Like, they are different people, you know. Or my favorite, "If one of you gets hit in the arm, does the other one feel it?" No, it doesn't work like that. These are funny stories my twin sisters have shared with me. But I, myself, really have no idea what it's like to be a twin. I'm not a twin. So I decided to call my sisters Nicole and Heather and ask them what their experience is like being twins. But before I share that with you, I'm curious. What do you think it would be like to have a twin? Share your thoughts with someone near you. Now's a good time to pause the video. Okay, you ready? Well, when I asked my twin sisters what it's like to be a twin, they had some interesting things to share. For both of them, there are some things they find a little frustrating. Like, here's my sister Heather in her own words.
1: "So one thing that annoyed me when I was younger was that people would see us as the same person and treat us like the same person. Sometimes people would joke about, haha, you're the same person, or if they messed up my name and called me Nicole, they'd be like, oh, no big deal, you're just the same person. That was annoying because we're two different people."
0: Her twin, my sister Nicole, had similar thoughts. Here's what she said.
2: "You know, often twins are made to dress alike. People often assume we were just kind of the same person, and that was a frustrating thing to deal with, that people would treat you like you were the same being and not separate beings."
0: But then Nicole shared something I've never heard her say before.
2: "I think another thing is, you know, people get shy, like they couldn't tell the difference, and so they would just, it would make them not want to interact with you sometimes because they didn't know who they were talking to and they were embarrassed to say."
0: Wow. So one experience that some twins have is that some people might feel too shy or embarrassed about telling them apart. And so they just avoid them. They don't talk to them. My sister Nicole shared that for her, she wishes people wouldn't have worried so much about that. Just go up to her and talk to her. But being a twin isn't all bad. There are some things about being twins that my twin sisters told me they really love. Like, here's Nicole.
2: "When I was younger, it can be more frustrating to be a twin because you constantly have to share everything. You know, you always have that other person there. Now, I love being a twin. She's one of my best friends. She knows me certainly better than anyone else. I always had a playmate. I always had somebody to hang out with and be with and talk with. Like, we were never apart. We were always together."
0: Nicole even said something that really surprised me. She had a question she wonders about people who aren't twins. People like me, or maybe like you.
2: "To me, maybe it's lonelier to not be a twin."
0: From her perspective, she wonders, what's it like to not be a twin? Being a twin is all she's ever known. Wow, I hadn't thought of that. Now, it's funny because even though I'm not a twin, being their younger brother, I've known their faces my whole life. And I'm one of the only people who can tell them apart no matter what, even in baby photos. See, that one's Nicole, that one's Heather. We found out recently, even using Face ID on their phones can't even tell them apart from each other. Heather can use her face to unlock Nicole's phone, and vice versa. My sisters, Nicole and Heather, are identical twins. Twins that look so similar to each other that most people have trouble telling them apart. But that's not the only kind of twin. Being a twin just means you were born from the same mom on the same day. You share a birthday with each other. There's a second kind of twins where the two twins don't look very similar to each other. These are called non-identical twins, or sometimes another word that's used is fraternal twins. For example, anytime you see twins where one twin is a boy and one is a girl, those are always non-identical twins. They share the same birthday, but their bodies and faces are not identical looking. They don't look exactly alike. And there are non-identical twins that are the same gender, too. If you meet two sisters who were born on the same day from the same mother, but just don't look exactly alike, chances are they're fraternal twins, not identical twins. That's all for this week's question. Thanks, Juliet, for asking it.

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See the girls on the crosswalk. They don't have time for me. But still they talk, 'cause I hear I'm so exotic, babe.

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From their first giggle to their first words to the first time riding a bike, kids are pretty adorable. Well, that is, some of the time. Hate to break it to you, but for the most part, kids are little bundles of terror. Don't believe me? Well, stay tuned. Seriously, from monumental messes to getting stuck in the oddest of places to racking up sky-high credit card bills. Here are some moments where parents didn't know whether to laugh or cry. Having children sure isn't cheap. In fact, in the U.S., the average price of just delivering a baby can cost upwards of $10,800, and raising it to adulthood costs an unbelievable $300,000 in total, according to the Brookings Institution. But the cost of feeding, clothing, educating, and enriching a child is just the tip of the iceberg. That is, if they get their grubby little mitts on your Amex card. Allow me to explain. 2020 wasn't exactly an incredible year for anyone, though it was especially tough for one Australian family when their 6-year-old son, Christian, accidentally made a few in-app purchases using their bank card. As he innocently played the popular game Roblox on his iPad, Christian didn't realize that treating his characters to virtual food 501 times would digest into a stumpters to virtual food 501 times would digest into a stomach-churning $8,000 bill.

0: that level of corporate public relations pandering. Generosity. In 2021, Jennifer Bryant, a mother from Brooklyn, received an unexpected Amazon parcel. An Amazon parcel containing no less than 918 SpongeBob SquarePants popsicles. And no, this wasn't some strange gesture from a secret admirer, but rather her 4-year-old son, Noah, who'd logged into her Amazon account and ordered 51 cases of SpongeBob frozen treats. All in all, Noah's online sweet treat shopping came in at a not-so-sweet $2,618. Jennifer pleaded with Amazon for a refund, but that was sadly turned down. Needless to say, her stockpile of frozen desserts left her in financial ruin. We've all been there. However, a good friend decided to post Jennifer and Noah's story on her Instagram page and set up a GoFundMe page, which in the end, thanks to floods of generous donations, toppled to over $25,115, meaning Noah's nautical nonsense somehow turned a $22,000 profit. Well played, Noah. Well played.
1: Hi, Doug.
2: Hi, Juliet.
1: I have a question for you. What is it like to be a twin?
2: That's a great question. Funny thing about this question, it's something I wondered a lot about too when I was young. Because as you can see from this family photo of me and my siblings, two of my sisters are twins. That's Nicole and that's Heather. They look so similar that people who don't know them very well always get them confused. They tell some funny stories about when they were growing up. Like, they were usually put in different classes in school. And one time, there was a new teacher at school who didn't know that Heather had a twin. Every time they'd go out for recess, she'd see Heather go run off onto the playground. But then, almost like a second later, she'd turn around, and there would be Heather again. The teacher said, "Heather, how do you move around so fast? I could have sworn you just ran off in the other direction a second ago." Finally, one of Heather's friends said, "That's not Heather, that's her twin sister, Nicole." People would sometimes ask them funny questions too, like, "How do you guys tell each other apart?" That one always made me laugh. Like, they are different people, you know. Or my favorite, "If one of you gets hit in the arm, does the other one feel it?" No, it doesn't work like that. These are funny stories my twin sisters have shared with me. But I, myself, really have no idea what it's like to be a twin. I'm not a twin. So I decided to call my sisters Nicole and Heather and ask them what their experience is like being twins. But before I share that with you, I'm curious. What do you think it would be like to have a twin? Share your thoughts with someone near you. Now's a good time to pause the video. Okay, you ready? Well, when I asked my twin sisters what it's like to be a twin, they had some interesting things to share. For both of them, there are some things they find a little frustrating. Like, here's my sister Heather in her own words.
3: "So one thing that annoyed me when I was younger was that people would see us as the same person and treat us like the same person. Sometimes people would joke about, haha, you're the same person, or if they messed up my name and called me Nicole, they'd be like, oh, no big deal, you're just the same person. That was annoying because we're two different people."
2: Her twin, my sister Nicole, had similar thoughts. Here's what she said.
4: "You know, often twins are made to dress alike. People often assume we were just kind of the same person, and that was a frustrating thing to deal with, that people would treat you like you were the same being and not separate beings."
2: But then Nicole shared something I've never heard her say before.
4: "I think another thing is, you know, people get shy, like they couldn't tell the difference, and so they would just, it would make them not want to interact with you sometimes because they didn't know who they were talking to and they were embarrassed to say."
2: Wow. So one experience that some twins have is that some people might feel too shy or embarrassed about telling them apart. And so they just avoid them. They don't talk to them. My sister Nicole shared that for her, she wishes people wouldn't have worried so much about that. Just go up to her and talk to her. But being a twin isn't all bad. There are some things about being twins that my

0: twin sisters told me they really love. Like, here's Nicole.
1: When I was younger, it can be more frustrating to be a twin because you constantly have to share everything. You know, you always have that other person there. Now, I love being a twin. She's one of my best friends. She knows me certainly better than anyone else. I always had a playmate. I always had somebody to hang out with and be with and talk with. Like, we were never apart. We were always together.
0: Nicole even said something that really surprised me. She had a question she wonders about people who aren't twins, people like me or maybe like you.
1: To me, maybe it's lonelier to not be a twin.
0: From her perspective, she wonders, what's it like to not be a twin? Being a twin is all she's ever known. Wow, I hadn't thought of that. Now, it's funny because even though I'm not a twin, being their younger brother, I've known their faces my whole life. And I'm one of the only people who can tell them apart, no matter what, even in baby photos. See, that one's Nicole, that one's Heather. We found out recently, even using Face ID on their phones can't even tell them apart from each other. Heather can use her face to unlock Nicole's phone, and vice versa. My sisters, Nicole and Heather, are identical twins. Twins that look so similar to each other that most people have trouble telling them apart. But that's not the only kind of twin. Being a twin just means you were born from the same mom on the same day. You share a birthday with each other. There's a second kind of twins where the two twins don't look very similar to each other. These are called non-identical twins, or sometimes another word that's used is fraternal twins. For example, anytime you see twins where one twin is a boy and one is a girl, those are always non-identical twins. They share the same birthday, but their bodies and faces are not identical looking. They don't look exactly alike. And there are non-identical twins that are the same gender too. If you meet two sisters who were born on the same day from the same mother, but just don't look exactly alike, chances are they're fraternal twins, not identical twins. That's all for this week's question. Thanks, Juliet, for asking it.

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0: From their first giggle to their first words to the first time riding a bike, kids are pretty adorable. Well, that is, some of the time. Hate to break it to you, but for the most part, kids are little bundles of terror. Don't believe me? Well, stay tuned. Seriously, from monumental messes to getting stuck in the oddest of places to racking up sky-high credit card bills, here are some moments where parents didn't know whether to laugh or cry. But even when they're not costing you an arm and a leg, kids may wind up costing you something much more valuable: your freedom. But I don't just mean preventing you having time seeing your pals and play your favorite video games. Allow me to explain. In 2016, 6-year-old Robbie Richardson from Massachusetts was riding along in the car with his old man. Everything was fine. Well, that is, until Robbie witnessed his father do the unthinkable. He ran a red light. Outraged by his dad's criminal behavior, Robbie did what any good, law-abiding 6-year-old citizen would do. He dialed 911, alerted the authorities, and ratted on his own father. Robbie even went as far as to describe his dad's car so the police would know who exactly to arrest. After his brave testimony, the police responder asked Robbie to pass the phone to his dad. Robbie's dad, Mike, spoke with the police, who were really more confused than concerned, and he apologized. Thankfully, it turns out that 6-year-olds aren't all that well-versed in the rules of the road. Mike explained that he'd actually done a right turn at a red light, which is perfectly legal in the US of A. So, all in all, there was no harm done. Well, that is, aside from Robbie's family values, turning on your own father? For shame. Moving on. For many men, their car is their pride and joy. Perhaps sometimes even more than their own children. So it seems understandable that this next guy might have had a tear or two in his eye when he discovered his daughter had left him a cute little note on the side of his car. Because nothing says, "I love my dad," quite like literally carving it into his car with a screwdriver.
1: With 25 million babies born each year, compared to 4 million annually in the U.S.

the smallest bugs they find in the yard. Indians believe that every living thing on Earth deserves the same amount of respect. And don't forget about patience. Showing your negative emotions and irritability is considered a big vice here. The patient man will rule the world is the motto Indian parents teach their kids to live by. Controlled information. What do you remember watching on TV when you were young? A cat and mouse trying to outsmart each other? Well, Indian parents wouldn't be too happy about that. These sorts of borderline violent or silly cartoons aren't that big here. Instead, Indian children usually watch programs about art and education. You won't see little kids glued to tablets either. People in India firmly believe that the internet can be dangerous for children and even harm their personality. Manners first. Indian parents won't tolerate irresponsible and rude behavior. Kids can't just throw a major tantrum and slam the door like a boss, unless they want to be grounded for months on end. Family fights won't fly either. Every child is taught to be respectful to their family members, and parents try to do everything they can to make the bond between siblings unbreakable. They're also very particular about table etiquette. Maybe toddlers can play with their food, but at 10, you'll definitely get in trouble for it. After all, manners maketh man, right? Setting a good example. How can a child be kind, respectful, and independent if their parents are rude and irresponsible? Indian parents are sure that their habits today are their children's future traits. That's why they don't lecture their little ones, but try to show them how everything's done by their own example. Plus, in India, several families often live under one roof, so older generations never hesitate to show their grandchildren the ropes. Strong child-parent bond. Space is a privilege in India, so not that many children get their own room to themselves. Indian moms also believe in attachment parenting, so they try to spend every single minute that they can with their newborns. Indian doctors even recommend new moms sleep with their babies. Of course, it's pretty convenient. If your baby is anxious, wants to eat, or needs a diaper change, you can just handle the problem right then and there. This kind of co-sleeping usually ends when a kid turns 6 or 7 years old. And this time together is believed to strengthen the bond between parents and their children. Dose of independence. Indian children usually start to work from a young age. Boys tend to work in the fields and help with the animals, while girls do chores and take care of their younger siblings. Indian parents want their kids to become independent and responsible as soon as possible, so no one is allowed to lie on the couch with a bag of chips and watch cartoons all day long. Of course, parents don't just leave their children to deal with the challenge all by themselves. They're always there in case their little one needs help. The importance of education. Every parent wants their child to be the best, and Indian moms and dads are no different. They pay close attention to their kids' academic achievements and try to help them as much as they can along the way. Indian parents want their children to be successful more than anything. And what can open more doors for you than a good education, right? So strict playtime and study time rules are no surprise in an Indian household. And believe it or not, children often thank their parents later for teaching them the value of self-discipline. Spirituality lessons. For many Indian people, spirituality is a huge part of life. It's what their parents taught them, what their school encouraged, and the essence of who they are. From a very young age, kids know their family rituals and take part in them, slowly exploring this side of life. Indian parents believe that introducing their kids to spirituality right away helps them discover themselves and figure out the world around them. Well, that's one way to do it. Financial control. When it comes to money, Indian parents are anything but laid back. No, you don't need this. And nope, you don't need that either.
The logic behind this rule is very simple. Indian parents want their children to know the value of money from a very early age. So, even if a kid gets some pocket

money. It's strictly controlled, and they know they can't just splurge on that cool Pokemon t-shirt. It's a pretty tough tactic, but it seems to be working all right. Indian children grow up understanding that they have to work hard to achieve financial stability. However, Indian parents also tend to pick their kids' career path before they even start talking. Of course, as you can imagine, this can cause some tension, especially if the child wants to do something else. But in India, family is everything, so parents and kids find a common ground one way or another. The influence of school. When a kid goes to school for the first time, it's a big day for the whole family. And Indian schools do a great job at picking all the things that parents have taught their kids and taking them to the next level. They encourage tolerance and push kids to uncover their true potential. There's no concept of a favorite student here. Every child receives tremendous support and approval. The main task the school has for you is to better yourself every single day. Teachers show kids that their main competition is themselves, not somebody else. And your parents are always there to catch you if you fall. Schools teaching valuable life lessons? That's pretty awesome indeed.

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Learn faster, learn better.

From their first giggle, to their first words, to the first time riding a bike, kids are pretty adorable. Well, that is, some of the time. Hate to break it to you, but for the most part, kids are little bundles of terror. Don't believe me? Well, stay tuned. Seriously, from monumental messes to getting stuck in the oddest of places to racking up sky-high credit card bills. In the oddest of places to racking up sky-high credit card bills. Here are some moments where parents didn't know whether

0: old man. Everything was fine. Well, that is, until Robbie witnessed his father do the unthinkable. He ran a red light. Outraged by his dad's criminal behavior, Robbie did what any good, law-abiding, six-year-old citizen would do. He dialed 911, alerted the authorities, and ratted on his own father. Robbie even went as far as to describe his dad's car, so the police would know who exactly to arrest. After his brave testimony, the police responder asked Robbie to pass the phone to his dad. Robbie's dad, Mike, spoke with the police, who were really more confused than concerned, and he apologized. Thankfully, it turns out that six-year-olds aren't all that well-versed in the rules of the road. Mike explained that he'd actually done a right turn at a red light, which is perfectly legal in the US of A. So, all in all, there was no harm done. Well, that is aside from Robbie's family values. Turning on your own father? For shame. Moving on. For many men, their car is their pride and joy. Perhaps sometimes even more than their own children. So it seems understandable that this next guy might have had a tear or two in his eye when he discovered his daughter had left him a cute little note on the side of his car. Because nothing says, "I love my dad," quite like literally carving it into his car with a screwdriver.
1: With 25 million babies born each year, compared to 4 million annually in the US, it's easy to see that India knows a thing or two about parenting. So, how do they raise all those kids? Well, first off, there's the virtue of kindness and patience. One of the biggest things Indian parents try to teach their kids is kindness. Little boys and girls are encouraged to be modest and nice to everything around them, from strangers on the street to the smallest bugs they find in the yard. Indians believe that every living thing on earth deserves the same amount of respect. And don't forget about patience. Showing your negative emotions and irritability is considered a big vice here. "The patient man will rule the world" is the motto Indian parents teach their kids to live by. Controlled information. What do you remember watching on TV when you were young? A cat and mouse trying to outsmart each other? Well, Indian parents wouldn't be too happy about that. These sorts of borderline violent or silly cartoons aren't that big here. Instead, Indian children usually watch programs about art and education. You won't see little kids glued to tablets either. People in India firmly believe that the internet can be dangerous for children and even harm their personality. Manners first. Indian parents won't tolerate irresponsible and rude behavior. Kids can't just throw a major tantrum and slam the door like a boss, unless they want to be grounded for months on end. Family fights won't fly either. Every child is taught to be respectful to their family members, and parents try to do everything they can to make the bond between siblings unbreakable. They're also very particular about table etiquette. Maybe toddlers can play with their food, but at 10, you'll definitely get in trouble for it. After all, manners maketh man, right? Setting a good example. How can a child be kind, respectful, and independent if their parents are rude and irresponsible? Indian parents are sure that their habits today are their children's future traits. That's why they don't lecture their little ones, but try to show them how everything's done by their own example. Plus, in India, several families often live under one roof, so older generations never hesitate to show their grandchildren the ropes. Strong child-parent bond. Space is a privilege in India, so not that many children get their own room to themselves. Indian moms also believe in attachment parenting, so they try to spend every single minute that they can with their newborns. Indian doctors even recommend new moms sleep with their babies. Of course, it's pretty convenient. If your baby is anxious, wants to eat, or needs a diaper change, you can just handle the problem right then and there. This kind of co-sleeping usually ends when a kid turns 6 or 7 years old. And this time together is believed to strengthen the bond between parents and their children.

dose of independence. Indian children usually start to work from a young age. Boys tend to work in the fields and help with the animals, while girls do chores and take care of their younger siblings. Indian parents want their kids to become independent and responsible as soon as possible, so no one is allowed to lie on the couch with a bag of chips and watch cartoons all day long. Of course, parents don't just leave their children to deal with the challenge all by themselves. They're always there in case their little one needs help. The importance of education. Every parent wants their child to be the best, and Indian moms and dads are no different. They pay close attention to their kids' academic achievements and try to help them as much as they can along the way. Indian parents want their children to be successful more than anything. And what can open more doors for you than a good education, right? So strict playtime and study time rules are no surprise in an Indian household. And believe it or not, children often thank their parents later for teaching them the value of self-discipline. Spirituality lessons. For many Indian people, spirituality is a huge part of life. It's what their parents taught them, what their school encouraged, and the essence of who they are. From a very young age, kids know their family rituals and take part in them, slowly exploring this side of life. Indian parents believe that introducing their kids to spirituality right away helps them discover themselves and figure out the world around them. Well, that's one way to do it. Financial control. When it comes to money, Indian parents are anything but laid back. No, you don't need this. And nope, you don't need that either. The logic behind this rule is very simple. Indian parents want their children to know the value of money from a very early age. So, even if a kid gets some pocket money, it's strictly controlled, and they know they can't just splurge on that cool Pokemon t-shirt. It's a pretty tough tactic, but it seems to be working all right. Indian children grow up understanding that they have to work hard to achieve financial stability. However, Indian parents also tend to pick their kids' career path before they even start talking. Of course, as you can imagine, this can cause some tension, especially if the child wants to do something else. But in India, family is everything, so parents and kids find a common ground one way or another. The influence of school. When a kid goes to school for the first time, it's a big day for the whole family. And Indian schools do a great job at picking all the things that parents have taught their kids and taking them to the next level. They encourage tolerance and push kids to uncover their true potential. There's no concept of a favorite student here. Every child receives tremendous support and approval. The main task the school has for you is to better yourself every single day. Teachers show kids that their main competition is themselves, not somebody else. And your parents are always there to catch you if you fall. Schools teaching valuable life lessons? That's pretty awesome indeed.

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But still they talk, cause I hear I'm so exotic, baby.

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0: From their first giggle to their first words to the first time riding a bike, kids are pretty adorable. Well, that is, some of the time. Hate to break it to you, but for the most part, kids are little bundles of terror. Don't believe me? Well, stay tuned. Seriously, from monumental messes to getting stuck in the oddest of places to racking up sky-high credit card bills. Here are some moments where parents didn't know whether to laugh or cry. But even when they're not costing you an arm and a leg, kids may wind up costing you something much more valuable: your freedom. But I don't just mean preventing you having time seeing your pals and play your favorite video games. Allow me to explain. In 2016, 6-year-old Robbie Richardson from Massachusetts was riding along in the car with his old man. Everything was fine. Well, that is, until Robbie witnessed his father do the unthinkable. He ran a red light. Outraged by his dad's criminal behavior, Robbie did what any good, law-abiding 6-year-old citizen would do. He dialed 911, alerted the authorities, and ratted on his own father. Robbie even went as far as to describe his dad's car so the police would know who exactly to arrest. After his brave testimony, the police responder asked Robbie to pass the phone to his dad. Robbie's dad, Mike, spoke with the police, who were really more confused than concerned, and he apologized. Thankfully, it turns out that 6-year-olds aren't all that well-versed in the rules of the road. Mike explained that he'd actually done a right turn at a red light, which is perfectly legal in the US of A. So, all in all, there was no harm done. Well, that is, aside from Robbie's family values, turning on your own father? For shame. Moving on. For many men, their car is their pride and joy. Perhaps sometimes even more than their own children. So it seems understandable that this next guy might have had a tear or two in his eye when he discovered his daughter had left him a cute little note on the side of his car. Because nothing says, "I love my dad," quite like literally carving it into his car with a screwdriver.
1: With 25 million babies born each year, compared to 4 million annually in the US, it's easy to see that India knows a thing or two about parenting. So, how do they raise all those kids? Well, first off, there's the virtue of kindness and patience. One of the biggest things Indian parents try to teach their kids is kindness. Little boys and girls are encouraged to be modest and nice to everything around them, from strangers on the street to the smallest bugs they find in the yard. Indians believe that every living thing on earth deserves the same amount of respect. And don't forget about patience. Showing your negative emotions and irritability is considered a big vice here.

purpose for children and even harm their personality. Manners first. Indian parents won't tolerate irresponsible and rude behavior. Kids can't just throw a major tantrum and slam the door like a boss, unless they want to be grounded for months on end. Family fights won't fly either. Every child is taught to be respectful to their family members, and parents try to do everything they can to make the bond between siblings unbreakable. They're also very particular about table etiquette. Maybe toddlers can play with their food, but at 10, you'll definitely get in trouble for it. After all, manners maketh man, right? Setting a good example. How can a child be kind, respectful, and independent if their parents are rude and irresponsible? Indian parents are sure that their habits today are their children's future traits. That's why they don't lecture their little ones, but try to show them how everything's done by their own example. Plus, in India, several families often live under one roof, so older generations never hesitate to show their grandchildren the ropes. Strong child-parent bond. Space is a privilege in India, so not that many children get their own room to themselves. Indian moms also believe in attachment parenting, so they try to spend every single minute that they can with their newborns. Indian doctors even recommend new moms sleep with their babies. Of course, it's pretty convenient. If your baby is anxious, wants to eat, or needs a diaper change, you can just handle the problem right then and there. This kind of co-sleeping usually ends when a kid turns 6 or 7 years old. And this time together is believed to strengthen the bond between parents and their children. Dose of independence. Indian children usually start to work from a young age. Boys tend to work in the fields and help with the animals, while girls do chores and take care of their younger siblings. Indian parents want their kids to become independent and responsible as soon as possible, so no one is allowed to lie on the couch with a bag of chips and watch cartoons all day long. Of course, parents don't just leave their children to deal with the challenge all by themselves. They're always there in case their little one needs help. The importance of education. Every parent wants their child to be the best, and Indian moms and dads are no different. They pay close attention to their kids' academic achievements and try to help them as much as they can along the way. Indian parents want their children to be successful more than anything. And what can open more doors for you than a good education, right? So strict playtime and study time rules are no surprise in an Indian household. And believe it or not, children often thank their parents later for teaching them the value of self-discipline. Spirituality lessons. For many Indian people, spirituality is a huge part of life. It's what their parents taught them, what their school encouraged, and the essence of who they are. From a very young age, kids know their family rituals and take part in them, slowly exploring this side of life. Indian parents believe that introducing their kids to spirituality right away helps them discover themselves and figure out the world around them. Well, that's one way to do it. Financial control. When it comes to money, Indian parents are anything but laid back. No, you don't need this. And nope, you don't need that either. The logic behind this rule is very simple. Indian parents want their children to know the value of money from a very early age. So, even if a kid gets some pocket money, it's strictly controlled, and they know they can't just splurge on that cool Pokemon t-shirt. It's a pretty tough tactic, but it seems to be working all right. Indian children grow up understanding that they have to work hard to achieve financial stability. However, Indian parents also tend to pick their kids' career path before they even start talking. Of course, as you can imagine, this can cause some tension, especially if the child wants to do something else. But in India, family is everything, so parents and kids find a common ground one way or another. The influence of school. When a kid goes to school for the first time, it's a big day for the whole family. And Indian schools do a great job at picking all the things that parents have taught their kids and taking them to the next level.

encourage tolerance and push kids to uncover their true potential. There's no concept of a favorite student here. Every child receives tremendous support and approval. The main task the school has for you is to better yourself every single day. Teachers show kids that their main competition is themselves, not somebody else. And your parents are always there to catch you if you fall. Schools teaching valuable life lessons? That's pretty awesome indeed.

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Learn faster, learn better.

Many people, after they've been in a couple for some time, will privately admit that they are, in many ways, frustrated and disappointed by the person they've chosen to share their lives with. If pressed for details, they will have no difficulty coming up with a list. Their partner, they might complain, is too loyal to their irritating family, or doesn't share their views on the layout of the living room, or never wants to go on camping holidays, or plays tennis every Wednesday evening no matter what, or doesn't like Moroccan food, or doesn't share their enthusiasm for 19th century Russian novels, or has a habit of adding "actually" to every second sentence when it's actually redundant. As the list gets longer, they sigh. They still love their partner, and they long to be happy together. It's just that it seems impossibly complicated to make this relationship work. What's driving the frustration is not that they've sadly fallen for an idiot as a mate. It's rather that we have all inherited needlessly complicated ideas of what a relationship is supposed to be for. We are told that love is meant to involve the almost total merger of two lives. We expect that a loving couple must live in the same house, eat the same meals together every night, share the same bed, go to sleep and get up at the same time, only ever have sex with, or even sexual thoughts about, each other, regularly see each other's families, have all their friends in common, and pretty much think the same thoughts on every topic at every moment. It's a beautiful vision, but a hellish one too, because it places an impossibly punitive burden of expectation on another human. We feel the partner must be right for us in every way, and if they're not, has to be prodded and cajoled into reform. But there is another perspective. Relationships don't have to be so complicated and ambitious if we keep in view what in the end actually makes them fulfilling. If we boil matters down, there might really just be three essential things that we want from a lover. Firstly, kindness. A partner who is gentle with our imperfections and can good-humouredly tolerate us as we are. Secondly, shared vulnerability. Someone with whom we can be open about our anxieties, worries, and the problems that throw us off balance. Someone we don't have to put on a good front for. Someone around whom we can be weak, vulnerable and honest, and who will be the same around us. Thirdly, understanding. Someone who is interested in and can make sense of certain obscure features of our minds, our obsessions, preoccupations, and ways of seeing the world, and whom we are excited to understand in turn. If we have these three critical ingredients to hand, we will feel loved and essentially satisfied whatever differences then crop up in 100 other areas. Perhaps our partner's friends or routines won't be a delight, but we will be content. Just as if we lack these emotional goods and yet agree on every detail of European literature, interior design and social existence, we are still likely to feel lonely and bereft. By limiting what we expect a relationship to be about, we can overcome the tyranny and bad temper that bedevils so many lovers. A good, simpler, yet very fulfilling relationship could end up in a minimal state. We might not socialize much together. We might hardly ever encounter each other's families. Our finances might owe much together. We might hardly ever encounter each other's families. Our finances might overlap only at a few points. We could be living in

0: simplifying and clarifying what a relationship is for, we release ourselves from overly complicated conflicts and can focus on our urgent underlying needs to be sympathized with, seen, and understood.
1: Hi, I'm Dr. Helen Fisher. I'm a biological anthropologist. I study love, and this is Love Support. This person calls herself Ruth Bader. Love at first sight is probably bull, right? Wrong. Love at first sight is extremely easy to explain. This is a brain system. It's like the fear system or the anger system, and it can be triggered instantly. You got to be ready for it. And we all carry in our head what I call a love map, an unconscious and conscious list of what you're looking for in a partner. But the moment comes, you're ready to fall in love. You see somebody from across the crowded room or wherever. They fit within your love map. You go over and you speak to them. They smile sweetly at you. They say something that's funny or charming or interesting. And boom, instantly trigger that brain circuitry for romantic love. Attachment, that other brain system, grows slowly. You have to get to know somebody to begin to feel attachment. But romantic love can be instant, yes. This is from Izzy Lean. Who created love? This shit is too much to handle. Well, love evolved. For millions of years, we have form partnerships, pair bonding, or monogamy. Mono means one, and gamy means spouse. One spouse, that's all it means to scientists. People are also adulterous, but they form partnerships. 97% of mammals do not pair up to rear their young. People do. It's a hallmark of the human animal. And along with the evolution of pair bonding came the evolution of the human brain systems for the sex drive, romantic love, and feelings of deep attachment. I and my colleagues have put 15 people into a brain scanner who had just been rejected in love. And the brain goes, just the wiring just goes crazy. I mean, when you're madly in love with somebody and you've been dumped, it's one of the worst experiences. I mean, people pine for love, they live for love, they kill for love, and they die for love. And I do think that it is an addiction, because we found activity in a particular brain region. It's called the nucleus accumbens. That particular brain region is active in all of the addictions, all the substance addictions, all the behavioral addictions like gambling, and it becomes just as active when you've been rejected in love. And when this person says, this shit is too much to handle, well, we all do handle it. The vast majority of us do get over it, and I've been able to prove in the brain that time does heal, because it is our survival. It is a survival mechanism. It evolved millions of years ago, and it will be with us millions of years from now. Romantic love is primordial, it's adaptable, and it's eternal. So this shit will always be too much to handle, but we'll do it anyway. This person is SKZ, is my universe. How to try and fall in love during a pandemic. Dating apps aren't really doing it. They're doing it for a lot of people. About 40% of singles in America said that they met their last first date on the internet. Here are the two mistakes that they make. Perhaps this person is making them too. First mistake is they binge. The human brain is not built to deal with more than about 5 to 9 options. After that, the brain just spaces out. You choose nobody. So the first thing that you've got to do is, after you've met 9 people, and that's what this person needs to do, get off the internet site, get off of it, and get to know at least one of these people better. The more you get to know somebody, the better you tend to like them. So number one, don't binge. Number two, think of reasons to say yes instead of no. We have this big brain region linked with negativity bias. We're built to remember the negative. And when you have just met somebody, you know so little about them that you overweight those few things that you know. And so you'll say, oh, I don't know, she likes cats, I like dogs. Never going to work. Get over it. Think of reasons to say yes. I call it positive illusions, the ability to overlook what you don't like about somebody and focus on what you do. This is from somebody called the Gin Bunny 2. Can you truly be in love and cheat? Alas, you can. You know, these are different brain systems. Sex drive and romantic love are different brain systems. And you can be madly in love with somebody and also sleep around. As a matter of fact, I do think that the brain is unfortunately built for both. I've looked at adultery in 40 cultures, and you see it everywhere in the world, even in places where you could get your head chopped off for it. We seem to have the ability to be madly in love with some person and deeply attached to that person and also sneak around. I call it a dual human reproductive strategy, a tremendous drive to fall in love, form a partnership, and have your babies, and also to cheat. Next up is from Rodney J. Gavino.

Google search, how does attraction work? Why him? Why her? Why do you fall in love with one person rather than another? There's all kinds of cultural reasons that we tend to fall in love when the timing is right. We tend to fall in love with somebody who's around. Proximity is important. We tend to fall in love with somebody from the same ethnic and socioeconomic background, somebody of the same level of education. And there's four basic brain systems that each one of them is associated with a constellation, a suite, a group of personality traits: dopamine, serotonin, testosterone, and estrogen systems. I created a questionnaire to see to what degree you express the traits in all four of these basic brain systems. It's now been taken by over 15 million people in 40 countries, and I'm able to watch who's naturally drawn to whom. If you're very high on the traits in the dopamine system, risk-taking, novelty-seeking, curious, creative, you tend to be drawn to people like yourself. If you are very high on the traits of the serotonin system, you tend to be traditional, conventional, follow the rules, respect authority, detail-oriented rather than theoretical, you're also drawn to people like yourself. So if you're very high testosterone, you tend to be analytical, logical, direct, decisive, good at things like math, engineering, computers, music. Music's very structural. And you're drawn to your opposite, high estrogen people. And this is men as well as women, many more women in that category. They tend to see the big picture. They think long term. They're very imaginative, very good at reading posture, gesture, tone, and voice. We all express all four systems. This is what the problem is with most personality questionnaires today. They put you in one bucket or another. We express all four brain systems and the traits in each, but we express some more than others. Now, there's all kinds of circumstances where people are drawn to their opposite in ways because if they had a bad love affair, they've been running around all their lives and now they want something more stable, so they go for the traditional, even if they're very risk-taking. There's human variety, but the bottom line is there's patterns to culture, there's patterns to nature, and there's patterns to personality. This is from Sad Short Friend 2. How does someone know if they're feeling romantic or platonic attraction? There's a real list of traits that are associated with feelings of romantic love, and they are not associated with platonic attraction. The first thing that happens when you fall in love is somebody takes on special meaning. Everything about them becomes special. The car they drive looks different from every other car in the parking lot, the house that they live in, the street that they live on, the music that they like. When it's a platonic attraction, not everything is special about this human being. You like them. I mean, you're attracted to them. You find them amusing or funny or interesting, but you're not obsessed with them. But if you had to think about one, just one trait that is most distinctive between the two, when you're madly in love with somebody in a romantic attraction, you are obsessed. And in a platonic attraction, you don't think about them night and day. This person is Reprogram Coach. Is online dating killing romance? It can't kill romance. This is a basic brain system. It evolved millions of years ago. It's like hunger or thirst or anger or fear. You can't kill romance. My next up is from Nita Beter. I wonder what's actually going on through our bodies when we think we're in love, like what chemicals are enhanced. I and my colleagues have put over 100 people into a brain scanner who were madly in love. The first group were people who were happily in love. The second were a group of people who were rejected in love. And the third was a group of people who were in love long term. So we put these people in the brain scanner. We had them look at a photograph of their sweetheart and also a neutral photograph so we could compare the brain under both circumstances. And we were able to find that everybody who's madly in love, rejected in love, or in love long term begins to have activity in a tiny little factory near the base of the brain called the ventral tegmental area. It's way at the base of the brain. And that brain region actually makes dopamine and sends dopamine to many brain regions, giving you that focus, the motivation, the obsession, the craving of intense romantic love. And what's interesting to me is that little factory, the VTA, lies right next to the factory that orchestrates thirst and hunger. Thirst and hunger keep you alive today. Romantic love enables you to focus your mating energy on just one individual at a time and start the mating process and send your DNA into tomorrow. This is from Catch My Fly. Do you believe in soulmates? If so, do you believe you can have more than one? Yes and yes. I do believe in soulmates. I do not believe you can have more than one at a time. So now, what is a soulmate? I think what this person means is somebody who, it's a true love. You're not going to sleep with other people. You're not thinking of going anywhere. You might even consider dying for him or her. It is a very deep, genuine attachment.
intense feeling of romantic love. And I think that this is summed up best by a poet from the 15th century in India named Kabir. The lane of love is narrow. There's room for only one. And indeed, when you're madly in love, it's with only one person. I do believe you can have a soulmate. I think that you may have a series of soulmates, but I don't think you can have more than one soulmate at a time. From somebody called Dance with Voices. Why do people associate love with the heart? Why not the penis or the sternum? There may be a physiological reason why it has been associated with love, and that is there's a lot of characteristics. A lot of things happen when you fall madly in love. And one of them is the heart can really pound when you're really nervous about somebody. I mean, when you're madly in love, not only do you feel that ecstasy, euphoria, sleeplessness, loss of appetite, obsessive thinking about the person, craving for emotional union, but also all kinds of physiological responses, weak knees, maybe a pounding heart. It really started in the 1300s with Giotto in a painting. Prior to that, there were a lot of uses of the shape of the heart. In fact, as early as 5,000 years ago, in the Indus Valley. They were drawing things that looked like the shape of a heart. And at that point, it was the seed of a form of parsley plant or an ivy leaf. But it became associated with romantic love, probably with a painting by Giotto in 1309. This is from Jay at 53K1. I lust hard and lose interest quick. How does that work? Well, they're not ready to fall in love. We've evolved three distinctly different brain systems for mating and reproduction. One is the sex drive, linked with testosterone in both men and women. The second is romantic love. We've been able to prove this is linked with the dopamine system in both men and women. That's what gives you the focus, the motivation, the obsession. And the third brain system is attachment, that sense of calm and security you can feel with a long-term partner. And this individual, he's in the lust stage. He's not ready to fall in love. You know, you have to be ready to fall in love to actually do it. And he's just experiencing a different brain system, the lust system. This question is from Gertig. It's a very interesting question. Any good data out there on divorce rates for couples that meet via online dating sites? Apparently, if you met somebody online as opposed to offline, you're less likely to divorce, just by a little, but you are less likely to divorce. People who date online are more likely to be fully employed, more likely to have higher education, and more likely to be interested in a committed partnership. This is from Reiki Array. How can you be in love with somebody and jealous of them? Easily. When you're madly in love with somebody, it's called mate guarding. Other animals do it too. And if you see your partner beginning to flirt with other individuals, you could lose that partner. You could lose your children. You could lose your house. You could lose your friends. You could lose your money. I mean, you know, the game of love matters. This is from La Matina 10. Question of the day, this person writes. Couples that do this together have 20% more love hormones. It's not dirty. Well, I don't know what this person has in mind, but I would say play. When you play with somebody, you're driving up the dopamine system in the brain, and that gives you focus, motivation, energy, and optimism. Play with somebody, stay with somebody. Oh, that's it. That's all the questions. I enjoyed answering them. Thank you for joining me. Till next time.

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Learn faster, learn better.

Many people, after they've been in a couple for some time, will privately admit that they are, in many ways, frustrated and disappointed by the person they've chosen to share their lives with. If pressed for details, they will have no difficulty coming up with a list. Their partner, they might complain, is too loyal to their irritating family, or doesn't share their views on the layout of the living room, or never wants to go on camping holidays, or plays tennis every Wednesday evening no matter what, or doesn't like Moroccan food, or doesn't share their enthusiasm for 19th century Russian novels, or has a habit of adding actually to every second sentence when it's actually redundant. As the list gets longer, they sigh. They still love their partner, and they long to be happy together. It's just that it seems impossibly complicated to make this relationship work. What's driving the frustration is not that they've sadly fallen for an idiot as a mate. It's rather that we have all inherited needlessly complicated ideas of what a relationship is supposed to be for. We are told that love is meant to involve the almost total merger of two lives. We expect that a loving couple must live in the same house, eat the same meals together every night, share the same bed, go to sleep and get up at the same time, only ever have sex with, or even sexual thoughts about, each other, regularly see each other's families, have all their friends in common, and pretty much think the same thoughts on every topic at every moment. It's a beautiful vision, but a hellish one too, because it places an impossibly punitive burden of expectation on another human. We feel the partner must be right for us in every way, and if they're not, has to be prodded and cajoled into reform. But there is another perspective. Relationships don't have to be so complicated and ambitious if we keep in view what in the end actually makes them fulfilling. If we boil matters down, there might really just be three essential things that we want from a lover. Firstly, kindness. A partner who is gentle with our imperfections and can good-humouredly tolerate us as we are. Secondly, shared vulnerability. Someone with whom we can be open about our anxieties, worries, and the problems that throw us off balance. Someone we don't have to put on a good front for. Someone around whom we can be weak, vulnerable and honest, and who will be the same around us. Thirdly, understanding. Someone who is interested in and can make sense of certain obscure features of our minds, our obsessions, preoccupations, and ways of seeing the world, and whom we are excited to understand in turn. If we have these three critical ingredients to hand, we will feel loved and essentially satisfied whatever differences then crop up in 100 other areas. Perhaps our partner's friends or routines won't be a delight. 100 other areas. Perhaps our partner's friends or routines won't be a delight, but we will be content. Just as if

0: might hardly ever encounter each other's families. Our finances might overlap only at a few points. We could be living in different places and only meet up twice a week. Conceivably, we might not even ask too many questions about each other's sex life. But when we would be together, it would be profoundly gratifying because we would be in the presence of someone who knew how to be kind, vulnerable, and understanding. A bond between two people can be very deep and important precisely because it's not played out across all practical details of existence. By simplifying and clarifying what a relationship is for, we release ourselves from overly complicated conflicts and can focus on our urgent underlying needs to be sympathized with, seen, and understood.
1: Hi, I'm Dr. Helen Fisher. I'm a biological anthropologist. I study love, and this is Love Support. This person calls herself Ruth Bader. Love at first sight is probably bullshit, right? Wrong. Love at first sight is extremely easy to explain. This is a brain system. It's like the fear system or the anger system, and it can be triggered instantly. You got to be ready for it. And we all carry in our head what I call a love map, an unconscious and conscious list of what you're looking for in a partner. But the moment comes, you're ready to fall in love. You see somebody from across the crowded room or wherever. They fit within your love map. You go over and you speak to them. They smile sweetly at you. They say something that's funny or charming or interesting. And boom, instantly trigger that brain circuitry for romantic love. Attachment, that other brain system, grows slowly. You have to get to know somebody to begin to feel attachment. But romantic love can be instant, yes. This is from Izzy Lean. Who created love? This shit is too much to handle. Well, love evolved. For millions of years, we have formed partnerships, pair bonding, or monogamy. Mono means one, and gamma means spouse. One spouse, that's all it means to scientists. People are also adulterous, but they form partnerships. 97% of mammals do not pair up to rear their young. People do. It's a hallmark of the human animal. And along with the evolution of pair bonding came the evolution of the human brain systems for the sex drive, romantic love, and feelings of deep attachment. I and my colleagues have put 15 people into a brain scanner who had just been rejected in love. And the brain goes, just the wiring just goes crazy. I mean, when you're madly in love with somebody and you've been dumped, it's one of the worst experiences. I mean, people pine for love, they live for love, they kill for love, and they die for love. And I do think that it is an addiction because we found activity in a particular brain region. It's called the nucleus accumbens. That particular brain region is active in all of the addictions, all the substance addictions, all the behavioral addictions like gambling, and it becomes just as active when you've been rejected in love. And when this person says, this shit is too much to handle, well, we all do handle it. The vast majority of us do get over it, and I've been able to prove in the brain that time does heal because it is our survival. It is a survival mechanism. It evolved millions of years ago, and it will be with us millions of years from now. Romantic love is primordial, it's adaptable, and it's eternal. So this shit will always be too much to handle, but we'll do it anyway. This person is SKZ, is my universe. How to try and fall in love during a pandemic. Dating apps aren't really doing it. They're doing it for a lot of people. About 40% of singles in America said that they met their last first date on the internet. Here are the two mistakes that they make. Perhaps this person is making them too. First mistake is they binge. The human brain is not built to deal with more than about 5 to 9 options. After that, the brain just spaces out. You choose nobody. So the first thing that you've got to do is after you've met 9 people, and that's what this person needs to do, get off the internet site, get off of it, and get to know at least one of these people better. The more you get to know somebody, the better you tend to like them. So number one, don't binge. Number two, think of reasons to say yes instead of no. We have this big brain region linked with negativity bias. We're built to remember the negative. And when you have just met somebody, you know so little about them that you overweight those few things that you know. And so you'll say, oh, I don't know. She likes cats. I like dogs. Never going to work. Get over it. Think of reasons to say yes. I call it positive illusions. The ability to overlook what you don't like about somebody and focus on what you do. This is from somebody called the Gin Bunny 2. Can you truly be in love and cheat? Alas, you can. You know, these are different brain systems. Sex drive and romantic love are different brain systems. And you can

be madly in love with somebody and also sleep around. As a matter of fact, I do think that the brain is unfortunately built for both. I've looked at adultery in 40 cultures, and you see it everywhere in the world, even in places where you could get your head chopped off for it. We seem to have the ability to be madly in love with some person and deeply attached to that person and also sneak around. I call it a dual human reproductive strategy, a tremendous drive to fall in love, form a partnership, and have your babies, and also to cheat. Next up is from Rodney J. Gavino. Google search, how does attraction work? Why him? Why her? Why do you fall in love with one person rather than another? There's all kinds of cultural reasons that we tend to fall in love when the timing is right. We tend to fall in love with somebody who's around. Proximity is important. We tend to fall in love with somebody from the same ethnic and socioeconomic background, somebody of the same level of education. And there's four basic brain systems that each one of them is associated with a constellation, a suite, a group of personality traits: dopamine, serotonin, testosterone, and estrogen systems. I created a questionnaire to see to what degree you express the traits in all four of these basic brain systems. It's now been taken by over 15 million people in 40 countries, and I'm able to watch who's naturally drawn to whom. If you're very high on the traits in the dopamine system, risk-taking, novelty-seeking, curious, creative, you tend to be drawn to people like yourself. If you are very high on the traits of the serotonin system, you tend to be traditional, conventional, follow the rules, respect authority, detail-oriented rather than theoretical. You're also drawn to people like yourself. So if you're very high testosterone, you tend to be analytical, logical, direct, decisive, good at things like math, engineering, computers, music. Music's very structural. And you're drawn to your opposite, high estrogen people. And this is men as well as women, many more women in that category. They tend to see the big picture. They think long term. They're very imaginative, very good at reading posture, gesture, tone of voice. We all express all four systems. This is what the problem is with most personality questionnaires today. They put you in one bucket or another. We express all four brain systems and the traits in each, but we express some more than others. Now, there's all kinds of circumstances where people are drawn to their opposite in ways because they had a bad love affair, or they've been running around all their lives and now they want something more stable, so they go for the traditional, even if they're very risk-taking. There's human variety, but the bottom line is there's patterns to culture, there's patterns to nature, and there's patterns to personality. This is from Sad Short Friend 2. How does someone know if they're feeling romantic or platonic attraction? There's a real list of traits that are associated with feelings of romantic love, and they are not associated with platonic attraction. The first thing that happens when you fall in love is somebody takes on special meaning. Everything about them becomes special. The car they drive looks different from every other car in the parking lot, the house that they live in, the street that they live on, the music that they like. When it's a platonic attraction, not everything is special about this human being. You like them. I mean, you're attracted to them. You find them amusing or funny or interesting. But you're not obsessed with them. But if you had to think about one, just one trait that is most distinctive between the two, when you're madly in love with somebody in a romantic attraction, you are obsessed. And in a platonic attraction, you don't think about them night and day. This person is Reprogram Coach. Is online dating killing romance? It can't kill romance. This is a basic brain system. It evolved millions of years ago. It's like hunger or thirst or anger or fear. You can't kill romance. My next up is from Nita Beter. I wonder what's actually going on through our bodies when we think we're in love. Like, what chemicals are enhanced? I and my colleagues have put over 100 people into a brain scanner who were madly in love. The first group were people who were happily in love. The second were a group of people who were rejected in love. And the third was a group of people who were in love long term. So we put these people in the brain scanner. We had them look at a photograph of their sweetheart and also a neutral photograph so we could compare the brain under both circumstances. And we were able to find that everybody who's madly in love, rejected in love, or in love long term begins to have activity in a tiny little factory near the base of the brain called the ventral tegmental area. It's way at the base of the brain. And that brain region actually makes dopamine and sends dopamine to many brain regions, giving you that focus, the motivation,
the obsession, the craving of intense romantic love. And what's interesting to me is that little factory, the VTA, lies right next to the factory that orchestrates thirst and hunger. Thirst and hunger keep you alive today. Romantic love enables you to focus your mating energy on just one individual at a time and start the mating process and send your DNA into tomorrow. This is from Catch My Fly. Do you believe in soulmates? If so, do you believe you can have more than one? Yes and yes. I do believe in soulmates. I do not believe you can have more than one at a time. So now, what is a soulmate? I think what this person means is somebody who, it's a true love. You're not going to sleep with other people. You're not thinking of going anywhere. You might even consider dying for him or her. It is a very deep, genuine attachment, intense feeling of romantic love. And I think that this is summed up best by a poet from the 15th century in India named Kabir. The lane of love is narrow. There's room for only one. And indeed, when you're madly in love, it's with only one person. I do believe you can have a soulmate. I think that you may have a series of soulmates, but I don't think you can have more than one soulmate at a time. From somebody called Dance with Voices. Why do people associate love with the heart? Why not the penis or the sternum? There may be a physiological reason why it has been associated with love, and that is there's a lot of characteristics. A lot of things happen when you fall madly in love. And one of them is the heart can really pound when you're really nervous about something. I mean, when you're madly in love, not only do you feel that ecstasy, euphoria, sleeplessness, loss of appetite, obsessive thinking about the person, craving for emotional union, but also all kinds of physiological responses, weak knees, maybe a pounding heart. It really started in the 1300s with Giotto in a painting. Prior to that, there were a lot of uses of the shape of the heart. In fact, as early as 5,000 years ago, in the Indus Valley. They were drawing things that looked like the shape of a heart. And at that point, it was the seed of a form of parsley plant or an ivy leaf. But it became associated with romantic love, probably with a painting by Giotto in 1309. This is from Jay at 53K1. I lust hard and lose interest quick. How does that work? Well, they're not ready to fall in love. We've evolved three distinctly different brain systems for mating and reproduction. One is the sex drive, linked with testosterone in both men and women. The second is romantic love. We've been able to prove this is linked with the dopamine system in both men and women. That's what gives you the focus, the motivation, the obsession. And the third brain system is attachment, that sense of calm and security you can feel with a long-term partner. And this individual, he's in the lust stage. He's not ready to fall in love. You know, you have to be ready to fall in love to actually do it. And he's just experiencing a different brain system, the lust system. This question is from Gertig. It's a very interesting question. Any good data out there on divorce rates for couples that meet via online dating sites? Apparently, if you met somebody online as opposed to offline, you're less likely to divorce, just by a little, but you are less likely to divorce. People who date online are more likely to be fully employed, more likely to have higher education, and more likely to be interested in a committed partnership. This is from Reiki Array. How can you be in love with somebody and jealous of them? Easily. When you're madly in love with somebody, it's called mate guarding. Other animals do it too. And if you see your partner beginning to flirt with other individuals, you could lose that partner. You could lose your children. You could lose your house. You could lose your friends. You could lose your money. I mean, you know, the game of love matters. This is from La Matina 10. Question of the day, this person writes. Couples that do this together have 20% more love hormones. It's not dirty. Well, I don't know what this person has in mind, but I would say play. When you play with somebody, you're driving up the dopamine system in the brain, and that gives you focus, motivation, energy, and optimism. Play with somebody, stay with somebody. Oh, that's it. That's all the questions. I enjoyed answering them. Thank you for joining me. Till next time.

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Learn faster, learn better.

Many people, after they've been in a couple for some time, will privately admit that they are, in many ways, frustrated and disappointed by the person they've chosen to share their lives with. If pressed for details, they will have no difficulty coming up with a list. Their partner, they might complain, is too loyal to their irritating family, or doesn't share their views on the layout of the living room, or never wants to go on camping holidays, or plays tennis every Wednesday evening no matter what, or doesn't like Moroccan food, or doesn't share their enthusiasm for 19th century Russian novels, or has a habit of adding actually to every second sentence when it's actually redundant. As the list gets longer, they sigh. They still love their partner, and they long to be happy together. It's just that it seems impossibly complicated to